visit fourvalleys.org for the specific time and location of each event. The next speaker and topic in the series will be on June 10th. It will be Larry Daniels, former director of planning at Alyeska Resort, with the building of Alyeska. On June 17th, Beck Jones, the U.S. Forest Service biologist, with Wings Over Girdwood. July 15th, Jesse Moen, U.S. Forest Service entomologist, with See the Forest for the Bugs. On July 22nd, Kate Mohat, with the U.S. Forest Service botanist, with Forest and Peatland Plants. And lastly, on July 29th, Howard Earl, naturalist, with Lichens of Girdwood Valley. And that concludes the important and timely announcements of the day. Also, shout out to Leslie for tuning in as well. She has the cutest dachshund puppy around, named Ferdinand. Thanks for tuning in. Up next, I have Queen with Another One Bites the Dust.

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This is Glacier City Radio, and you're listening to Keeping Tracks with Steffi Sue. I'm here till 5, and while today's theme has been tough, we have someone who has correctly guessed the theme, and I think they guessed a while ago, but the information came to me a little slowly. So shout out to Tiffany out in Louisville, Kentucky, who correctly guessed today's theme a few sets ago. Great job. Also, shout out to Katie over at AWA, who also correctly guessed today's theme. But there's still time. I'm going to wait till next set to give it away for those still guessing or just tuning in. Speaking of that, shout out to Jen over at ANMC, who just started tuning in. Still time to guess. Let's go with what we heard on the last set. After Queen, you heard Franz Ferdinand with Goodbye, Lovers and Friends. After that, Squirrel Nut Zippers, great band name, with the song Hell. Then Dropkick Murphys with Jimmy Collins Wake. Great, great, great tune. And lastly, a song from the show, Parks and Recreation, when the miniature horse, Little Sebastian, passed away. The character in this show, Andy, wanted to write a song that was, quote, what's 5,000 times better than Candle in the Wind? 5,000 Candles in the Wind. So that was 5,000 Candles in the Wind by Mouse Rat, the band. Hope you guys enjoyed that. Hopefully you got the reference. Next up, White Lies with the song Death.

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This is Keeping Tracks with Steffi Sue here on Glacier City Radio. Thanks for listening. We couldn't do it here at KEUL without your support. Most of you who are guessing have gotten today's theme correct, so it's time to give it away. This week's theme is about death. Some are about one's own death or the introspection of it, about friends passing, about all the loved ones you'll be reunited with when you pass, or even about the death of a miniature horse. There's a song about it. Writing a song about death can be deeply cathartic, helping to process your feelings of grief, remembrance, and the beauty of life. And on that set, I started with the band White Lies. They're from Ealing, London. After that, Smoking Popes with Need You Around. Following that, the Flaming Lips with their most signature song, Do You Realize, from their album Yoshimi Battles the Pink Robots in 2002. I listened to that album so much in my high school years. And lastly, The Cramps with The Surfing Dead. I really enjoyed that last set. Let's continue on with this death theme. Next up is Blink 182 with Adam's Song.

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Hello, everyone. Thanks for listening on this Friday afternoon. Today's theme, the songs are all about death. It's a dark subject, but I tried to keep it, you know, pretty upbeat for you guys. It's time for the weekend, and I just hope you guys have a great time enjoying yourself, enjoying your hobbies, getting to relax a little bit, maybe sleep in. It's almost five, which means it's about time to conclude this week's show. I'll be here the Friday after next, so that's June 12th, for a fun, brand new theme. I already know what it is. I'm already pumped for it, so I think you guys should definitely tune in for that one. Thanks for all the love and support, everyone, Girdwood and beyond. Before I go, I do have time for one more song, and a song about death to end on that I gotta play. It's Bone Thugs and Harmony with The Crossroads.

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1: We, the detainees at the Delaney Hall Detention Facility, wish to express our objection to the violation of our rights as immigrant human beings. The company in charge, GEO, fails to meet the basic conditions necessary to protect our health and our lives.
0: Protesters outside Delaney Hall, the massive Newark immigration jail run by the for-profit GEO Group, read a statement from the hunger and labor-striking detainees inside. ICE agents tear gas protesters inside and out, arresting six people outside. We'll go to New Jersey for the latest. Then a Chicago jury orders Boeing to pay nearly $50 million to the family of Samia Stumo, 24-year-old grandniece of Ralph Nader, who died in the Ethiopian Airlines plane crash in 2019. It was one of the last verdicts in a series of wrongful death suits stemming from two deadly crashes in 2019 that killed all 346 people on board. We'll be joined by Samia's mother, Nadja Milleron, from Massachusetts.
2: This is not an accident. This is something that could have been prevented. And as somebody who's lost the dearest person in my life, you know, I want her death not to be in vain. I don't want anybody else to die.
0: And finally, to Bolivia, where thousands have been protesting for a month on the streets of La Paz and other cities to demand the resignation of President Rodrigo Paz.
3: The people are demanding from the grassroots, from the blockade points, that the president must resign for his incapacity to govern for all Bolivians. The president only governs for one sector, the elite in Santa Cruz. Therefore, this fight is for the common good and for the national interest and for our future generations.
0: All that and more coming up. Welcome to Democracy Now!, democracynow.org, The War and Peace Report. I'm Amy Goodman. Vice President J.D. Vance says the U.S. is very close to a memorandum of understanding with Iran that would see both sides cease fire for 60 days while talks over Iran's nuclear program continue. Vance said the emerging agreement would also reopen the Strait of Hormuz to commercial traffic, with Iran given 30 days to remove all sea mines. President Trump has yet to give his final approval, and Iran's Tasnim news agency reports the text of the framework has not yet been finalized or confirmed. This comes as the New York Times reports the White House has been quietly working with Gulf Arab states to develop alternative financing mechanisms to pay for Iran's post-war reconstruction, including unfreezing Iranian funds held in Qatar. On Thursday, Treasury Secretary Scott Bessent downplayed President Trump's threat to blow up Oman, a U.S. ally, during a cabinet meeting a day earlier.
4: Are you guys back there in the West Wing making plans for a new war with Oman?
5: I think the president wanted to punctuate freedom of navigation in the Strait. I had a call with the Omani ambassador this morning, and he assured me that there were no plans for tolling the Strait.
0: Palestinians are bracing for a worsening humanitarian catastrophe in the Gaza Strip after Israeli Prime Minister Benjamin Netanyahu ordered his army to seize 70% of the besieged territory. Already, Israel controls about 11% more of Gaza's land than it agreed to under a U.S.-brokered so-called ceasefire deal it signed last October. Netanyahu's latest plan would push Israel's line of control further beyond the so-called yellow line, leaving even less land for Gaza's more than 2 million Palestinians. His comments came one day after Israeli Defense Minister Israel Katz said his government would implement a plan to remove large numbers of Palestinians from Gaza under what he called a voluntary emigration scheme. Israel intensified its assault on Lebanon Thursday, bombing Beirut for the first time in 3 weeks, even as Israeli ground forces pushed deeper into southern Lebanon and issued new forced displacement orders for residents. The United Nations reports 15 children are among those killed by Israeli strikes on Lebanon over the past week. 62 children have been wounded in the attacks, which continue despite the U.S. brokered so-called ceasefire agreement with Israel signed with Lebanon in April. The United Nations has added Israel to a blacklist of nations credibly suspected of engaging in systematic sexual violence. In its annual report documenting sexual violence and conflicts worldwide, the UN found Israel's prisons engaged in systematic torture, rape, sexual humiliation, and degrading treatment of detained Palestinians. In response, Israel's UN ambassador, Danny Danon, said Israel will sever ties with UN Secretary General Antonio Guterres and his office. In New York, hundreds of protesters gathered outside the Hilton Midtown Hotel in Manhattan Thursday evening to disrupt a pro-Israel so-called real estate expo that promotes the sale of illegal Israeli settlements in Jerusalem. Activists have described the sales as, quote, part of an initiative to bolster the pipeline of Americans settling on stolen Palestinian land, unquote. Jerusalem Mayor Moshe Leon reportedly attended the event. This is Rosa Martinez, an activist with the Global Samud Flotilla, who just returned to New York after being abducted by Israeli forces in international waters.
6: I just arrived from the Gaza Flotilla about 4 days ago. I had been missing a lot of these illegal land sales, but to me, just coming back and entering this space, it just kind of goes to show how interconnected and how global our work is. I mean, you know, we were detained by the Israeli occupation forces last week. And, you know, that is a military that trains the NYPD. The NYPD has a bureau in Tel Aviv. And, you know, a lot of the tactics that the Israelis used on us are just the amplified tactics that the NYPD uses on, like, brown, black, and immigrant communities here in New York City.
0: Romania's government says two people were injured early this morning when a Russian drone struck an apartment building in the eastern city of Galati. NATO Secretary General Mark Rutte said in response, the 32-member nuclear-armed military alliance, quote, stands ready to defend every inch of allied territory, unquote. In Moscow, Kremlin spokesperson Dmitry Peskov said Europe's a party to the Ukraine conflict, cannot act as a mediator. Meanwhile, Ukraine launched waves of drones overnight targeting Russian oil and fuel infrastructure. Russian officials reported strikes on refineries, fuel storage sites, and a seaport. Reuters reports virtually all major oil refineries in central Russia have been forced to halt or scale back fuel output due to Ukraine's attacks, with Russian fuel output down by more than a quarter. This week, Ukrainian President Volodymyr Zelensky wrote a letter to President Trump and members of Congress asking for further shipments of interceptor missiles for Ukraine's Patriot missile batteries. The request comes as the Center for Strategic and International Studies reports it'll take the U.S. at least 3 to 8 years to replenish stockpiles of interceptors depleted during the U.S. war on Iran. On Thursday, Democratic U.S. Senator Richard Blumenthal said during a visit to Kyiv, he supports Ukraine's requests for more air defenses and rejects Russia's warning foreigners and diplomats should leave Kyiv.
7: America is not leaving Ukraine. Our diplomats are here to stay.
0: In New Jersey, protests continue outside the Newark ICE jail known as Delaney Hall, where hundreds of detained immigrants have been on a hunger and labor strike for a week, demanding their immediate release and denouncing inhumane conditions. On Thursday, the families of detained immigrants spoke out against ICE's retaliation against the hunger strikers, with activists saying they'd received several calls from immigrants inside Delaney reporting guards had pepper sprayed and beaten detainees. At least 6 people were reportedly arrested outside late Wednesday as activists and family members of detainees formed a barricade outside Delaney Hall despite repeated attempts by ICE and law enforcement to violently break up the demonstrations. Delaney Hall is operated by the for-profit prison company Geo Group. We'll have more on this story after headlines. In climate news, a new study finds the planet's likely to experience record or near-record levels of heat over the next 5 years. The report by the UN's Weather Agency and the UK's Met Office projects global surface temperatures will exceed 1.5 degrees Celsius above pre-industrial levels, exceeding a limit set by the Paris Climate Accord to stave off the worst effects of global heating. Meanwhile, temperature records are falling across Europe this week amidst an extreme heat wave. Portugal reported its hottest ever day in the month of May. Italy suffered blackouts around Turin, while in Paris, unhoused residents held a protest to demand emergency housing during the heat wave.
8: Honestly, I wouldn't wish this on anyone. It's awful. It's not easy, especially at night when it comes to sleeping, finding shelter, or even eating. It's not easy.
0: In Florida, a Blue Origin rocket exploded on the pad during an engine test Thursday evening, sending a massive mushroom cloud high above the Cape Canaveral Space Force Station. The explosion shook homes and rattled windows along Florida's Space Coast, casting an orange glow that could be seen 50 miles away in Orlando. It's a major setback for NASA's moon landing ambitions and for plans by Blue Origin CEO Jeff Bezos to build a satellite internet service for Amazon to challenge SpaceX and its Starlink constellation. Jeff Bezos is the founder of Amazon. The Commerce Department reports the U.S. inflation rate rose to 3.8% in April, its fastest pace in 3 years, as President Trump's war in Iran triggered soaring fuel prices that added to the cost of producing and distributing products. This comes as a study by the Center for Budget and Policy Priorities finds 1.6 million fewer people are receiving SNAP food assistance benefits since the Republican Congress passed President Trump's so-called One Big Beautiful Bill Act, which will slash food assistance by $187 billion over a decade. Nearly half of those losing SNAP, some 700,000 people, are children. Government ethics watchdogs are sounding the alarm after the Pentagon granted a contract to the U.S. technology company Dell worth $9.7 billion. The contract was secured despite financial disclosures revealing President Trump purchased shares of Dell worth up to $5 million ahead of the deal. Trump has repeatedly urged people at public events to buy Dell computers. In response, Public Citizen's Rob Weissman said, quote, "It's impossible to know where personal profit-making ends and policy-making starts with this president," unquote. In Massachusetts, nearly 70,000 drivers with rideshare services, including Uber and Lyft, have become the largest private workforce to win union recognition since 1941. Organizers are hailing certification of the drivers' unionization efforts as a historic turning point for the modern-day labor movement as it seeks to hold big technology companies accountable. The App Drivers Union is a part of SEIU, the Service Employees International Union. On Tuesday, SEIU International President April Verrett joined a celebration for the drivers at the Massachusetts State House in Boston.
9: Years, drivers were told that they weren't really workers. Come on now. Just independent contractors, whatever the hell that means. Replaceable, disposable, on their own. Meanwhile, these so-called independent contractors carry billion-dollar platforms on their backs while they struggle to survive. But drivers had a different vision. They said, nah, not today. They called BS.
0: Guatemala's government's denied reports it agreed to allow the Trump administration to carry out military strikes against accused drug traffickers inside the Central American nation. Guatemalan President Bernardo Arevalo was responding to a New York Times report that was published Thursday, which cited a letter issued by the Guatemalan government addressed to U.S. Defense Secretary Pete Hegseth and a reported phone call between Arevalo and Hegseth last week. President Arevalo said Guatemala is seeking joint collaboration with Washington, D.C. in drug enforcement operations, but stressed Guatemala would not approve U.S. military attacks on the ground. And Gretchen Clausing, the founding executive director of Philadelphia Community Access Media, known as PhillyCam, has passed away at the age of 61. Gretchen dedicated decades of her life advocating for public access to the media and freedom of expression, and was actively involved in national campaigns in support of community media and local journalism. PhillyCam's staff and board issued a statement saying, quote, Gretchen dedicated herself to building PhillyCam into a vital community institution where Philadelphians could learn, create, connect, and share their stories. Her vision, leadership, and belief in the power of community media shaped this organization in countless ways, and her loss is being felt deeply, their statement said. And those are some of the headlines. This is Democracy Now!, democracynow.org, The War and Peace Report. I'm Amy Goodman in New York, joined by Democracy Now!'s Juan Gonzalez in Chicago. Hi, Juan.
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0: Well, Juan, we're going to go back to where you used to live, in New Jersey. We begin today's show in New Jersey, where protests are continuing outside the Newark ICE jail known as Delaney Hall, where hundreds of detained immigrants have been on a hunger and labor strike for a week, demanding their immediate release. The families of detained immigrants Thursday denounced ICE's retaliation against the hunger and labor strikers. Activists also said they'd received several calls from immigrants inside Delaney reporting guards had pepper sprayed and beaten detainees. At least six people were reportedly arrested Wednesday as activists and family members of detained immigrants formed a barricade outside the ICE jail, despite repeated attempts by ICE and law enforcement to violently break up the demonstrations. On Wednesday, the executive director of the ACLU of New Jersey spoke to people outside Delaney Hall.
11: DHS is retaliating against people for exercising those constitutional rights. People shouldn't have to starve themselves to make their dignity known. And not only is DHS illegally violating due process for those who are detained, they're also illegally obstructing electing officials from gaining access to the facility, and they're violating the Constitution for people outside by brutalizing protesters who dare to exercise their constitutional rights. Their response to the very real issues that people are facing inside and the very real constitutional rights that people are trying to exercise outside is not to solve the problems. It's to suppress them. It's to brutalize people. It's to use more force, and it's to endanger lives. They are the ones who are escalating the situation. This entire administration is operating with illegality. The cruelty is the point.
0: Amal Sinha, executive director of the ACLU of New Jersey. On Wednesday, the Department of Homeland Security Secretary Mark Wayne Mullen claimed during a cabinet meeting the prisoners at Delaney Hall are only on hunger strike because they want their quote-unquote ethnic food.
12: They say that they're that it's because they're on a hunger strike when there was only a handful of individuals that was refusing to eat because they want their ethnic group or their ethnic right food. Well, they can go back to their country and get whatever food they want. The fact is, we're giving them the calories they want. This isn't Holiday Inn. We're giving them sanitation.
0: For the latest on the situation at Delaney Hall, we're joined now by three guests. Lee Adorno is an organizer with Movimiento Cosecha, the immigrant rights group leading the protests outside Delaney Hall. Bob Henley is also with us. He's an investigative journalist, host of What's Going On Labor Monday at WBAI. He's the general manager of the Pacifica station, WBAI, as well. He's been covering the protests at Delaney Hall from the start and has covered New Jersey politics for decades. And Democratic Congress member Ana Lilia Mejia of New Jersey is with us. She's called for the closure of Delaney Hall and has toured the jail. We welcome you all to Democracy Now! Let's begin with Lee Adorno. Explain what's just intensified and taken place yesterday, Lee Adorno. You are one of the major organizers of the protests outside. If you can tell us what's happened.
13: Yeah, so things have been escalating as of our last talk. Not only inside the detention center, outside the detention center, the way that things are being done have, like, it definitely escalated. We got a call and then a call after about things happening inside the detention center. They said that there was a lot of guards coming to the rooms, there was pepper spray. One person saw another.

0: to get that clarification via our representatives, they are denied entry.
1: Lee, let's bring Analila Mejia into this conversation, the Democratic Congress member Mejia. You've called for the closure of Delaney Hall, and you were able to tour the facility. Can you describe this confrontation? And who exactly is making the arrests? Are we talking about Newark police under Mayor Ross Baraka or ICE agents?
2: First and foremost, thank you for having me on today's show. And to your listeners, this is a serious moment. As you shared, I have been able to tour the facility. I've also been an activist and an organizer trying to ensure the decent treatment of human beings that are being detained, many of which do not have criminal records, do not have violent offenses of offense charges against them. You know, there's many of the individuals that I've spoken to within Delaney Hall were following the law. They were attempting to go to a court appointed date with ICE agents. They were attempting to check in and then they were detained. I spoke to a 19-year-old girl who went to a detention center to visit a friend, believing that because of her protective status, that she would be all right. And then she was detained at the end of that visit. You know, the conditions within it, I've visited at this point three times. I've been in Congress for a month at this point. I was just elected, but I've made a point to go into Delaney. And each time that I have entered, I've heard the same thing: complaints of inadequate health care. I met mothers who were expectant mothers who weren't receiving the kind of prenatal care that I know they deserve and need and require. I met a young woman who had had a miscarriage and was experiencing symptoms of a miscarriage and was given a warming cloth, a hot compress, which she believed actually exacerbated the problem and resulted in ultimately her losing that pregnancy. I met individuals who have diabetes or heart conditions who complained that their medication isn't given on a routine basis. And when I asked the GEO Group staff, many of which I am sure are trying to do their best, it is clear that they do not have the ability to actually provide the kind of services that human beings require. You know, one nurse I asked whether or not individuals would miss their medication. What were the reasons that someone would possibly not get their diabetes medication or their heart medication? And she pointed to the fact that there's no pharmacy in the place. So, you know, there's of course a delay in getting people there the medication that they need. The other reality is that if you're grabbing people off the streets, they're not able to have all of the things that are required in order to keep them healthy. Now, as to this issue, this incident in particular, we were able to confirm that pepper spray was deployed in the hallways of one of the units, specifically Unit 2, we were told. We weren't allowed to visit. It was put on lockdown and restriction. We weren't allowed to speak to the individuals that according to GEO Group and according to ICE had an altercation, and that was the reason behind the commotion internally. But here's what I have been able to confirm. When I spoke to one of the individuals whose wife, Mr. Martin Soto, had started much of the shedding light to the conditions in Delaney Hall, I know that he was transferred. I know that he wasn't made aware of charges that were placed against him. In fact, myself and Congressman Menendez were the ones who informed him that we believe that he was being charged with some kind of complaint. And the individual hadn't even received that information. Much of the material is in English, so many of the individuals cannot actually defend themselves, understand what is happening. And overall, like the complaints of lack of care, the paltry food, the fact that it is often undercooked or frozen or too salty or too spicy. I mean, conditions that may seem, you know, relevant to Trump administrations, but or officials. But when you consider that people are elderly and have sodium intake restrictions, or pregnant and have certain diet.

0: dietary restrictions, then the quality of food really does matter. And ultimately, what the American people, I'll leave it at this. What we need to understand is that this is a for-profit model and they are failing human beings. GEO Group has a $1 billion contract with the US government. GEO Group makes about $60 million in annual revenue from these contracts, from this contract. And so the American people need to understand that your money is being used to house people in conditions that are unjust and inhumane. Your money is being used to keep people in detention who have signed voluntary removal orders. I've taken down countless names of individuals who have said, I will leave today. I would like to, I have my passport or it's been confiscated by these agents, and yet I'm still here a month, 2 months, 3 months after the fact. Well, it's your money that's being used to detain people in horrible conditions and keep them even when they have asked to leave.
1: I'd like to bring in Bob Hanley into the conversation. Bob, you're a longtime investigative journalist. You've covered New Jersey for decades. Your perspective, especially on the escalating of violence and use of force outside the Laney Hall by federal agents.
2: So first, I think it's important to understand, Juan, that Newark was fixated on very early on. Unfortunately, Newark has been introduced because of the great tragedy in Minneapolis, the assassination of Rene Goode and Alex Prady. But in point of fact, just days after President Trump was sworn in a second time, they went in and raided a very popular Ironbound, same community, same neighborhood that this detention facility is in, roughed up a veteran, messed with citizens, and immediately Ross Baraka convened a press conference that was packed with 300 people showing the multiracial mosaic and the strong resistance. And so it's also important to know that on May 9th of 2025, Mayor Baraka was seized off the street outside of Delaney Hall, taken inside. But it was the, I would say, Gandhi-esque move by Bonnie Watson Coleman, 80 years old, Representative MacGyver, Robert Menendez Jr., who encircled him to slow down the seizing of an elected mayor of New Jersey's biggest city. And what happened next was he was taken to a black site that nobody knew existed near the airport. Immediately, hundreds and hundreds of people from the community and from out the region encircled this facility, Juan, backed up by the Newark police force. That's right, the same police force that a generation earlier had beaten up Ross Baraka's father, the poet Amiri Baraka, were there in solidarity. So they had no choice but to release the mayor. That story is important here because that happened on May 9th, 2025. And subsequently, Representative MacGyver, who represents that area, has been charged with crimes and faces 17 years in jail. So there's a much broader implosion of the administration of law in New Jersey with Alina Haba was appointed as U.S. attorney. There's a collapse, really, of federal law enforcement in Newark, where people are issued habeas corpus petitions by an Article 3 court, Juan, and it's ignored entirely by the Department of Justice ICE system.
1: I wanted to also ask Lee Adorno, you've gotten information as well that people are being brought into Delaney from New York or other places. Could you talk about that as well?
3: Yes, they're coming from New York as well. There's actually like some rooms in the unit that's specifically for New York. I'm assuming everybody has been keeping up with news, but we have been able to confirm that two people were hospitalized. I mean, that's already in itself a very serious situation. We were, you know, called that people had head injuries, that they had hand injuries, that, you know, they were sprayed with this chemical that turned out to be CC spray. There was reported that also there was multiple agents, like over 10 agents, over 20 agents, who were partaking. That was now clarified that it was actually GEO CERT. which is a specific group that they have, I guess, that dresses all in black, and not only, like, only do they intimidate that purposefully, right? That's how they dress, but also that they were the ones who were doing this action against the unit.
4: Bob Henley, was there a death in custody?
2: Yes, there was. Actually, back in December, John Wilson Brutus, who was from Haiti, his family insists that he was cleared to be in the country. He died at 41 the first day he was there. And so this is also part of a troubling trend. We saw so far, I believe, 18 have died in custody. But then if you look at all of last year, it was 32, the highest number since 2004. So something's happening here beyond the accountability of local law enforcement. And that's what's of great concern here, is the subversion of law and order. So you have a mayor who is trying to enforce the fire code. Heaven forbid if a fire breaks out in that sprawling facility. We need to tell you that this is in a remote part of Newark, in the most industrial part. It's right next to the Essex County Corrections Facility. There's no shade. There's no shelter. And I just also want to say the letters that have been coming out from these brave detainees, it's ironic. We have the 250th anniversary of the Declaration of Independence. I predict 40 years from now that these documents that are coming out are going to be seen as similar in terms of the humanity and the importance of what they contain.
1: And I wanted to ask Congress member Mejia, obviously the governor of New Jersey, the mayors of Newark, the local political officials haven't been able to do anything. Can you briefly tell us what hope do you have that somehow or other Congress will step in?
0: Well, first, I want to confirm that we were, in fact, told that four people were taken to the hospital. I was able to see in the medical unit other individuals who were impacted by the release of whatever chemical or pepper spray was deployed. I also saw the agents that were dressed from head to toe in black with face coverings that were milling about within Delaney Hall. And I did note in this third visit yesterday, I did note that there were more agents, more heavily armed agents, more ICE agents with additional arms and gear that were present in the facility. So much of what the activists were pointing to, I've been able to confirm real time. I will say that the reality is that this is a rogue administration that has handed undue power to agencies, to ICE agents, and to entities like GEO Group who are now acting with impunity. I think our role in Congress as Congress members, as senators across this country, we need to descend on these facilities and first and foremost, bear witness. Please take into account that these individuals are being silenced, their families are denied visitation as a punitive measure. And the only ones that are successfully able to conduct the kind of oversight this place needs or these places needs are members of Congress and Senate. So I implore all of my colleagues to act as witnesses, to bear witness of what is happening across the country, because I'm certain that GEO Group and Delaney Hall are not the only ones.
4: And I'm looking at posters for ICE protests through the weekend at Delaney Hall. I wanted to end by asking a Congress member, you replaced Mikey Sherrill in a special election, the Congress member from New Jersey, because she was elected governor of New Jersey. She also, over Memorial Day weekend, went to Delaney Hall. She was denied entry. You were able to get in. She wasn't. Was the governor of New Jersey able finally to inspect the facility?
0: As I understand, Department of Health officials were deployed to Delaney. I haven't confirmed with the governor if they were able to actually go to enter the facility. I can share that myself, Congresswoman Poe, Congressman Menendez, and Congressman Pallone, Congresswoman MacGyver, we pleaded with ICE to allow us to Delaney Hall officials to allow us to escort the governor with us, that if we were being allowed to enter, that she certainly should be able to, being the highest ranking elected official in New Jersey. It is unconscionable that the governor of New Jersey was denied access.
4: Well, we want to thank you all for being with us. We'll continue to follow this. And I know, Bob Henley, you have been doing with the team at WBAI Pacifica Radio nonstop coverage of what's taking place. Bob Henley is the general manager of WBAI, has reported on these issues in New Jersey politics for 40 years. He's speaking to us from New Jersey. Lee Adorno, community organizer with Movimiento Cosecha, has helped lead the protests outside Delaney Hall. And we want to thank the newly elected Congress member, Ana Lilia Mejia, who represents Jersey's 11th district and has called for Delaney Hall's closure. Coming up, Chicago jury orders Boeing to pay nearly $50 million to the family of Samia Stumo, the 24-year-old grandniece of Ralph Nader, who died in Ethiopian Airlines plane crash in 2019. One of the last verdicts in a series of wrongful death suits. Stay with us. We'll be joined by her mother, congressional candidate Nadja Milleron, in Sheffield, Massachusetts.

0: If I Was President by Las Capeteras, performed in the Democracy Now! Studios years ago. This is Democracy Now!, democracynow.org. I'm Amy Goodman in New York. Juan Gonzalez joins us in Chicago, where a jury has ordered Boeing to pay nearly $50 million to the family of Samia Stumo, which had filed a wrongful death lawsuit against Boeing. Samia was killed in 2019 aboard a Boeing 737 MAX jet in Ethiopia. The crash came months after another Boeing 737 MAX crashed in Indonesia. Together, the crashes killed all 346 people on board. This is one of the last verdicts in a series of wrongful death suits stemming from the two deadly crashes. Subsequent investigations and whistleblower testimony revealed serious problems with the safety culture at Boeing. Last year, the Trump administration decided to drop a criminal prosecution against Boeing over the fatal crashes. The judge who approved the request said he didn't have authority to reject the government's decision. In 2023, Judge Reed O'Connor had said, quote, Boeing's crime may properly be considered the deadliest corporate crime in U.S. history, unquote. The mother of Samia Stumo, Nadja Milleron, joins us now from Massachusetts, where she's running for Congress for a second time as an independent there. Samia Stumo was the grandniece of Ralph Nader. Nadja Milleron, thanks so much for being with us. Explain what this almost $50 million jury verdict was in your daughter Samia's case.
1: Well, thank you, Amy. Thank you for having us on so that we can explain. Boeing accepted responsibility for the crashes, killing preventable deaths of 346 people, which they could have made different decisions, and then those people would still be alive and have been able to fly on a new plane. These were new, brand new planes. So they accepted that responsibility, and by doing that, they avoided the scrutiny that a trial brings. So that issue of whether they were responsible or not was no longer in dispute, and that admission actually protected them from us finding out who was responsible in the company and what was wrong with the plane. So we still want to know those answers, and we have options to pursue punitive damages against the CEOs and also the component parts manufacturers. So this trial that we just had was not about accountability. It was just about money. Our family was on trial, and we were asked about the time we spent with our daughter, our relationships with her, and it was just devastating for us. So we're grateful for the jury verdict as some kind of recognition of the loss, but we of course we want our daughter back. That's what we really want. But in, you know, as we can't have that, we just want no one else to die on a new plane. So right after the jury verdict, Boeing filed a motion to set aside the verdict. So they said that it was our right to go to trial, and they said they admitted guilt, but then they immediately tried to roll it back. So this idea that they can just pay money and then continue on, you know, with the same behavior, that's what we object to. And that's why we want to expose what they're actually doing in the company that could have caused these crashes.
2: I mean, could you tell us what's as far as you understand subsequent investigations after these crashes revealed about Boeing's responsibility and why they are so eager not to have the discovery of actually who was directly involved or who's responsible within the company?
1: Well, because obviously people made decisions after the Indonesian crash, so. In October of 2018, 4.5 months before our daughter died, Samia died in Ethiopia, the same plane crashed for the same reasons, the malfunction of MCAS. But we don't really know why, who made those decisions to continue flying the plane after that, right? They knew that there was a malfunction with the plane crashed in Indonesia, and then somebody inside the company decided to keep flying the plane and did not fix whatever it is that was wrong with that. But so far, we've been unable to figure out who made the decisions and what actually was wrong with the plane. And, you know, that's all we want, is for our loved ones to not have died in vain, for their deaths to actually serve the well-being of future passengers and crew on new planes, which are flying today. We would like for all of this to be revealed and accountable so that people can make decisions about what planes they want to fly on, and also so that it doesn't happen again within Boeing.
0: Nadja Miller, on your case is one case, it is horrifying, of over 300. All the passengers on the Indonesia and Ethiopian Airlines flight died in those two crashes. Explain, yours is an individual case. Explain, is there a class action, and what kind of awards have other people gotten? Yours is one of the last ones, right, that has taken place, and why it took place in Chicago.
1: Yeah, so there has only been one jury verdict before ours, and I believe that it was $26 million awarded to that family. See, many countries, many people are coming from countries that have a limit, like the UK, Canada. They have a limit on how much you can recover in a wrongful death suit. So I think Canada is $200,000, and I think the UK is $150,000. And so those people, those families chose to make settlement deals with Boeing. But we're from the United States, so we didn't have those kind of constraints. So we were able to go forward and do a trial. The only thing we couldn't do anything about is Boeing doing this shielding mechanism where they said, yes, we are responsible, but we're not going to tell you how. And because we don't go to court to do discovery and depositions and everything on that issue of their responsibility, that's why we're still interested in pursuing punitive damages directly against the CEOs and the component parts manufacturer, because only through a punitive damages trial would we really be able to find out the answers to these questions. A lot of other people, as I said, had to settle. There are two more cases pending, and you know, I am worried that even as a result of all this litigation, the only litigation that I really know about is the 157 people that died in Ethiopia. But even after all this litigation, we still won't have any accountability. And then we still won't be able to prevent this kind of thing from happening in the future.
2: And could you tell us something about your daughter, Samia, and how you want her to be remembered?
1: Yeah, Samia was all about accountability. Samia was a happy warrior. She was 6 feet tall and wore 4-inch heels, and she loved, you know, beautiful clothes and being out there making sure that people in worldwide got healthcare. And so she was going to Uganda to look at the Gates Foundation money and see per capita, was that really helping people to get their own healthcare? And so here in the United States, we're desperate to have healthcare, right? We have to start voting for independents and people outside the two-party system who stand up for what people actually need. Because I saw Boeing get exactly what they want from Democratic leadership in a matter of days or weeks, exemptions from safety regulations. And then we're told we have to wait years to get insurance companies out of our healthcare decisions. So even, you know, that is something that I am doing in my daughter's memory. She noticed an amazing Muslim woman attorney running for this office that I'm running for today in District 1 in Massachusetts. And she called me from Denmark and said, Mom, you've got to look up this woman and you've got to vote for her. She's amazing. And, you know, Samia gave me that push in 2018, when she was still alive, saying, you know, you need to vote, you need to look at this, you need to move on Richard Neal, who's been in office way too long and who is not standing up for our basic needs, even as a Democrat. And so what I've discovered is that a small group of independents can withhold their vote from leadership, can be elected, can withhold their vote from leadership in the Congress, and can force, for example, Medicare for All for a vote. And in 2024, I got 133,000 votes. So that was a much bigger turnout election. Now we have a smaller turnout election. And if I get those same human beings to come out and vote for me, then I will be the first woman independent ever elected to the Congress. And that is definitely in memory of my daughter. I don't think I could do it without her force and support and her happy energy that she believed these changes could happen.
0: Nadia Milleron, we thank you so much for being with us. Now an aviation safety advocate, because her daughter, Samia Rose Stumo, was killed along with 156 others when Ethiopian Airlines Flight 302, a Boeing 737 MAX, crashed in 2019. This after another 737 MAX crashed in Indonesia. Now Nadia Milleron is running for Congress in the 1st District of Massachusetts as an independent, speaking to us from Sheffield, Mass. Coming up, we go to Bolivia, where thousands of people have been protesting for a month on the streets of La Paz and other cities to demand the resignation of the president. Stay with us.

0: Fascists in Our Midst by Montreal musician Paul Carnello. This is Democracy Now!, democracynow.org. I'm Amy Goodman with Juan Gonzalez. Mass protests in Bolivia have marked 1 month as thousands continue to take the streets of La Paz and other cities demanding the resignation of President Rodrigo Paz, a Trump ally who's aligned himself with Latin America's right-wing leaders. Labor and indigenous groups, other protesters, are calling on Paz's government to roll back austerity measures amid soaring costs of food, fuel, and medicine.
1: We want the government to solve this problem, to fix it once and for all, and to do so wholeheartedly. The babies are starving. We can't afford to buy food. We seniors no longer have the money to buy food, and I have my granddaughters who are orphans. I'm asking for a solution.
0: Earlier this week, Bolivia's Congress approved the possible deployment of armed forces to suppress the mobilizations, a move that would also help President Paz declare a state of emergency in Bolivia. For more, we go to Cochabamba, Bolivia, where we're joined by Catherine Lederberg, director of Andean Information Network. We thank you so much for being with us. Lay out the escalating protests, why people are in the streets demanding President Paz's resignation.
2: Thanks so much for having me. I think that you summed it up nicely when you said it's about people feeding their families. And a political exclusion, a racial exclusion. Remember that Bolivia is a country where for 19 years, indigenous people and social movements enjoyed equal rights and political inclusion. With the election of right-wing government Rodrigo Paz, even though he was elected as a last-ditch alternative by many of the protesting sectors, what we see is a return to the neoliberal policy, to these austerity shock measures, and the removal of fuel subsidies. And it's generated a great deal of poverty, especially for Bolivians, working class, and subsistence farmers.
3: And from what I can tell, during the last few weeks, this uprising in Bolivia is perhaps the most important people's uprising in the world right now. Could you talk about how the movement grew so quickly, given the fact that this president's only been in office for 6 months?
2: Yes, of course. You know, social movements in Bolivia have always been very well organized, indigenous communities. We're talking about a country that was colonized, but that colonization was never able to break down those strong social ties, cultural ties, or a union movement that, you know, eventually helped the first indigenous president come to power. It's something that's been brewing for a very long time, but there's a huge break between what Paz promised and what he's done in practice, which is select a white upper middle class cabinet with only two women, reject any genuine dialogue, reject interaction with the Bolivian social movements, or even have any empathy for people and what they're going through day to day as they try to feed their families. You know, it's not enough to put on a poncho for your campaign and then forget about your electorate.
3: And what about Paz's claims that former President Evo Morales is behind this uprising or these protests?
2: Well, I think they're infuriating. I think that, you know, Evo Morales has had a long career as a social movement leader and as former president. He definitely opposes the actions of Rodrigo Paz. But the sectors in protest are not directly affiliated with Morales. You have you had a small group of coca growers from Morales's base in La Paz for only 5 days. But it's a convenient one. There's the right-wing political class in Bolivia that's never developed governance strategies that find it convenient to blame Morales. They want to target him. They speak frequently as arrest, and it dovetails nicely with a very close and strong alignment with the Trump administration, because as we know, the U.S. Drug Enforcement Administration and consecutive right-wing U.S. administrations have targeted and scapegoated Morales. This is not about him, and it infuriates protesters further because it's a way to not address meaningful demands.
0: And very quickly, you're in Cochabamba, where Democracy Now! Was. We interviewed at the time President Evo Morales at the People's Climate Summit there. But if you can address the allegations that that the government is making, that this is an attempted coup, and also talk about Paz's alignment with Trump, with Marco Rubio recently saying on social media, let there be no mistake, the U.S. stands squarely in support of Bolivia's legitimate constitutional government. We will not allow criminals and drug traffickers to overthrow democratically elected leaders. The words of Marco Rubio.
2: I think that explosive and that toxic narrative is very helpful to the Paz administration, but it's in lieu of any meaningful attempt for dialogue. I don't think we found any ties. The U.S. has looked for decades of ties to Evo Morales for drug trafficking. Certainly these protesters have no ties to drug trafficking. It's absurd that people would suggest that the drug business in Bolivia or in anywhere in the world has the need to direct any protest. You know, this stigmatization, this focus on Morales is toxic, and it's really aggravating the conflict. I think that the vision on the part of the Paz administration and on the United States and on the far right and the Operation Southern Shield, that very corrosive international alliance through Trump, is that this was going to somehow scare the protesters into retreating. And what it's done, it's infuriating them. You know, this is a group of people that's protesting because they don't have anything to eat tomorrow or the year after that. And people in La Paz are complaining that they don't have anything to eat. And everyone needs to be able to have a sustainable source of life. And that is not being addressed here, as it's not being addressed in so many other places.
3: We have only about a minute left, but I wanted to ask you about the Trump administration and the U.S. interest in Bolivia. What does the U.S. want from Bolivia?
2: Well, the U.S. on very different, you know, many levels was very unhappy with the expulsion of the U.S. ambassador, the expulsion of the DEA in 2008, and the end of all U.S. funding in 2013. And their claim was that Bolivia would become a narco state, that things would fall apart. And what we saw is that actually things in Bolivia got better. It's the threat of a good example. And, you know, it's very clear. And you can, when you speak to U.S. diplomats, they highlight that there's a strong desire for revenge on the part of the DEA, on the part of the Trump administration, which criminalizes protests in the United States and elsewhere. And there's an obsessive focus on punishing the left instead of engaging with them or governing responsibly.
0: We're going to leave it there. We're going to do an interview in Spanish, and you can check it out at democracynow.org. Catherine Lederer, Director of Andean Information Network at Cochabamba, Bolivia. And a very happy birthday to Angie Caron. That does it for our show. I'm headed to Tucson, Arizona today and Saturday to the Loft Cinema. We'll be doing a fundraiser for KXCI in Tucson as the screening of Steal the Story, Please, about Democracy Now! Begins in Tucson, then headed to Phoenix on Saturday night. You can check our website at democracynow.org. On Sunday, I'll be here in New York doing a Q&A after the screening at the IFC of Steal the Story, Please. Next weekend in Tampa and in Miami. And the following weekend, we'll be going through Vermont from Montpelier to Burlington to Brattleboro and beyond, then to Sheffield, England, and to the Belfast Film Festival. You can check our website at democracynow.org for all details and stealthestory.org, where it is screening in your area. I'm Amy Goodman with Juan Gonzalez.
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To the heads of government, fire is coming from Hare Krishna. 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
1: We have a wonderful gentleman here. You all know from Blues Traveler, Mr. John Popper, gonna help us out on this next song called She Caught the Cake.

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2: Our number is Ski City. That's 754-2489. We may be legal, but we're still pirates at heart.

0: are about to embark on a musical journey guided by Rich Resin and Dr. Jennifer Jester. 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
1: Thank you, Rodman. 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Hello, Jennifer.
2: Hello, Rich. Hello, travelers. Welcome to another hour of the best global reggae music and radio syndication. 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
2: 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Off their 2024 album, Home Again, on Third Island Productions, enjoy this heavy lovers rock anthem called

to the massive tune Forever by Virginia's own One Culture. Pure Irie vibes right here from their 24 album, Home Again. Huge shout out to Third Island Productions for keeping it live and well. As we close the Eastern North American portion of this expedition, you're locked into the right station for the best in the global music scene. No passport, no problem. 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

0: to come, including the classic cover near the end of the half with a song originally recorded by Bruno Mars with a band from Uruguay.
1: And in the second half of the program, the spotlight takes a dive into a Hungarian band who got their name from a town's telephone area code. Stay tuned for that. Meanwhile, back to the music. We're bound for a two-part Caribbean experience, beginning with some roots from the 20th century. And after that, some shoots from Century Number 21.
0: Lock in and feel the groove. It's Jimmy Cliff with a true reggae classic, starting off the roots portion of the Caribbean Roots and Shoots double play. And here's a song alert. Pay attention to the strings and keep an ear out for world leaders mentioned at the end of the song. From his groundbreaking 1969 release, originally dropped in the United States on A&M Records, it's Wonderful World, Beautiful People on

0: You're listening to an organized collection of sound waves from the digital age of the 21st century. McKeon and Preserve. And the 25 single from the In the House Music Records label. Where you're listening pleasure on Reggae Cruise Radio, the second part of the Roots and Shoots excursion, as we close out the Caribbean leg of the global journey with Rich Rezin and Dr. Jennifer Jester.
1: Before that, a cornerstone of the Roots Reggae started off the Caribbean Roots and Shoots double play with Jimmy Cliff, Wonderful World, Beautiful People, a song from 1969 A&M Records LP of the same name, though originally released as a self-titled album produced by Leslie Kong.
0: Oh, and did you catch the four politicians mentioned at the end of the song?
1: Yes, I did.
0: Remember now, this is 1969. They were in order: Nixon of the U.S., Harold Wilson of the U.K., Pompidou of France, and Kosygin of the former Soviet Union. And the other thing to note is the strings in the song. They were re-recorded in New York because Jimmy Cliff didn't like how the arrangements were recorded in Jamaica.
1: That's interesting.
0: Yeah.
1: More timeless selections from the old school analog catalog of the 20th century coming your way each and every week during the first of the Caribbean Roots and Shoots two-part excursion on the Reggae Cruise. Up next, we're headed to Latin America. It's Ross Mistafaya, originally from Colombia, now residing in the U.S. with Maneva, the 2025 single from Cap.

0: We are in the Latin American portion of the cruise with Ross Mistafaya, originally from Colombia, and the 25 single Mineva, courtesy of Captain Faya Records.
1: And if you feel like you're wandering through a sonic maze, you're not alone. No map, no compass, no worries. Just good vibes and a solid groove of ones and zeros with nothing in between or beyond to guide you through on the Reggae Cruise.

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1: And this is the voice of reason, Rich Reason, along with First Officer Dr. Jennifer A. Jester, navigating this global expedition. 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
1: This episode's classic cover was the explosive lead single from Bruno Mars' sophomore album, Unorthodox Jukebox. Released in late 2012, channeling the upbeat new wave energy of The Police, this Grammy-nominated smash spent 6 weeks at number one.
2: 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This one was recorded off the 2023 live session EP Santa Monica. And no, not the one in California, the one in Uruguay. Here's Reggae Versions with Ika on lead vocals and their rendition of the Bruno Mars.

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0: And coming up in the second half, the spotlight features a Hungarian band who got their name from a village and its telephone area code. 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
0: We're on the move once again, and the travel plan takes us to South Africa. On the African phase of the trip, as the world wobbles a little to the left and a little to the right, Lucky Dube maintains a steady groove. From his self-titled label off the 91 full-length House of Exile, let's give an ear to Crazy World and listen to its relevance to

0: You're listening to Crazy World on the African portion of the cruise from the 1991 LP House of Exile by South African Lucky Dube off his self-titled record label.
1: No matter the longitude or the latitude, a voice in a foreign language is not so hard to translate because you're tuning into the essence of the human spirit as we travel around the world on the Reggae Cruise.
0: Meanwhile, the sand in the hourglass is half full or half empty, depending on how you look at it. But we'll keep things moving along, bypassing the dead ends with more great music up ahead.
1: And we start the second half of the Reggae Cruise with a South European segment of the journey in France. Danakil and Gabti collab from the 25 Live Baco Sessions EP with La Route des Songes, or The Path of Dreams, released on Baco.

0: You're listening to Lily Allen from the UK and friend of mine on the North European leg of the reggae cruise. All Right Still is the name of the LP from 2006, courtesy of Parlophone UK.
1: Before that, Danakil and Gabti from France led off the European double play with La Route des Songes, or The Path of Dreams. It was released on the Baco Records label off the live Baco session in 2025. Stick around, we got more music lined up in the carousel that travels just as well without the baggage.

0: You're globe-tracking on the Reggae Cruise, bringing you fascinating rhythms and revelations weekly from around the world. All hands on deck, anchors away, full speed ahead and back into the music with a portion that covers the largest area of the cruise, the Asia-Oceania region.
1: Well, we are in the Hawaiian Islands. It's Maui native Riley Anuhea Ke'ala Okalo Kalani Jenkins. An Island Inside of Me from the 16 album Shoulders, courtesy of the Duetti record label.

0: in the Asia Oceania leg of the journey in Hawaii with Anuhea, whose name means cool breeze in Hawaii. From the 2016 long play Shoulders, off the Duetti record label, and the song Island Inside of Me.
1: Kick back and relax. We got more on tap on Reggae Cruise number 111. Rich Rezin and Dr. Jennifer Jester navigating the travel route for you. And if you've just tuned in, keep it right here. We're dropping anchor. Spotlight's coming up next.

And the spotlight on this edition of The Cruise is one of the most serious reggae bands in Hungary. They formed at a youth construction camp in 1985. The name of the band comes from the camp telephone number and the town where it was located. The group has released 13 studio albums as of 2026. Queued up on the Reggae Cruise Spotlight is a track from their 2007 release, Babylon Circus. From Roots Reactor Records, it's LB27 and

0: You're listening to the Hungarian group Ladanya Beni Husenhain, more internationally known as LB27. The featured group on the spotlight segment of this episode, Judge Day, from the full-length Babylon Circus, or Babylon Circus. Compliments of Roots Reactor Records. You're riding the wind on the reggae cruise, bringing you fascinating rhythms from over 100 nations around the world. All hands on deck, anchors away, full speed ahead.
1: Next up, we're back on course, returning stateside to the West Coast as we begin to wind down our journey. Jerry Afamada is a California native of Samoan descent who goes by the stage name Jay Boog. Off the 2016 album Washhouse Ting, here is Rose Petals, pondering the question through the flower pluck forecast, she loves me not.

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0: With rose petals and a rosy way to take us home.
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0: and Rich Rezin signing off. Until then, hold your head up, feel the breeze, and we'll join you on the next cruise.

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2: Hi, I'm Riley Woodford for the Alaska Department of Fish and Game. There's a reason those big, tasty scallops on that bed of fettuccine being served in an Alaska restaurant are so big. If they're from Alaska waters, they're from the giant Pacific scallop, also known as the weathervane scallop. Scallops are bivalves, like clams and oysters. But unlike clams and oysters, it's not the whole scallop that makes it to the table, but the unusually large adductor muscle that opens and closes the scallop's shell. Unlike most bivalves, scallops cannot burrow to escape predation, but instead, they detect predators with their primitive eyes and have a limited ability to swim away by rapidly opening and closing their shells. Scallops use their very large adductor or hinge muscle to do this. This muscle is what we think of as a scallop, although it's only one part of the animal.
3: Weathervane scallops begin reproducing at 3 or 4 years of age, when the shell is about 3 inches high, and are commercially harvestable when they're 6 to 8 years old and the shell is about 4 inches high. Scallops can live to be about 28 years old in Alaska. Like other bivalves, scallops are aged by counting the rings on their shell, which are formed by alternating periods of slow and fast growth associated with seasonal changes in temperature and food availability. The two valves of scallop shells are not identical, and the scallop body lies on the bottom valve, which is more rounded in shape, while the top valve is flatter. For Sounds Wild, I'm Ann Sutton.
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Yo, what up? It's Paul's MC. 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I got a lot of respect for y'all because, you know, really I can respect anything that's got to do with pirates. 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
1: Sit tight and stay tuned in. It's time for a two-hour block of nothing but the blues with the Blues Hound right now.

All right, good to be with you guys here on the Blues Hound Radio Show this week. That was just the great Curtis Salgado doing My Girl's a Nut. What a great title from his album Fine By Me. Before that one, we did some Smokey Wilson, one of our favorites on the show. We play a ton of Smokey Wilson, man, week in and week out. That was I Got Something On You, Baby. We did some classic ZZ Top, that little old blues band from Texas doing Jesus Just Left Chicago. And at the top of the set, we had the B. Christopher Band from their Blues Brothers tribute record. The record is called 106 Miles to Chicago, doing the classic, the Peter Gunn theme, doing a great version of it. And coming up right now, who do we have? Oh, Pine Top Perkins. Cool. We are doing some Pine Top here, and this one's called High Heel Sneakers.

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1: From Muddy to Joliet Jake, Blues Hound Radio is where the real blues lives. Breathe.

0: that is, of course, the late, great Stevie Ray Vaughan doing Empty Arms from The Sky Is Crying, to the record that came out shortly after he had passed. You know, it's a bunch of studio outtakes that never made records. And, man, it's one of my favorite Stevie Ray Vaughan records, honestly. It amazes me that those cuts weren't on other albums before he had passed. And that version, Empty Arms, the one from The Sky Is Crying, is not the only version. They released one later on. They repackaged Couldn't Stand the Weather and had a different version of Empty Arms on there. But to me, this is the one. This is the quintessential version of it. And it's just such a slippery, nasty little guitar lick. It's just played perfectly, pretty much like Stevie Ray Vaughan played everything. I mean, he was just on a different level. He's the player of a generation, for sure. Before that, when we did Tom Hainbridge doing Me and Charlie, with the great Sonny Landreth playing slide guitar in that, it's unmistakable that it's Sonny Landreth. He truly is the king of slide guitar. You know, he has his own thing. It sounds like nobody, and it's just incredible stuff. And at the top of the set, we had the late, great Pine Top Perkins doing High Heel Sneakers. And, man, I love that song. It's just such a wonderful track, and Pine Top is Pine Top. I mean, and we all know who he is for a reason, that's for sure. We need to take a very brief pause and take care of some business, but we don't want you to go anywhere. To remind you, we are here every single week playing the blues, the whole blues, and nothing but the blues. So stick around, don't go anywhere. We will be right back in just a moment.
1: 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We hope you enjoy our music.

Man alive, do we love Robert Cray here on the Blues Hound. We get one in almost every week. There's just so much good stuff in the Cray catalog there. That was Great Big Old House. And man, my grandmother had a great big old house, this old farmhouse up near Saratoga, New York. A lot of great memories there. That's what that song makes me think of for sure. Before that one, we did Elmore James kicking it old school, doing It Hurts Me Too. And at the top of the set, we did some Chris O'Leary with No Rest from his record, The Hard Line. We have coming up next, Frankie Boy and the Blues Express from his record, Young Man's Blues. This cut is called Anna.

That is, of course, Mr. Clapton, E.C., Eric Clapton, live from Madison Square Garden, doing the Bob Dylan classic, Don't Think Twice, It's All Right. It was a live Bob Dylan tribute show in the early 90s, and man, what a band they had behind them. They had all those New York hotshot studio musicians, G.E. Smith in the Saturday Night Live band, you know, Anton Figg from the David Letterman band. I think Will Lee was playing bass. It was just, you know, just all those New York hotshots, and man, the band sounds great. And before that one, we did some Rod Piazza doing Moving in a West Coast Way, and man alive, does he get some sound out of that harp, man. He blows that thing like it's nobody's business. It's incredible. Just what a great tone he has. And obviously he's a great player, but man, that tone is just screaming. And at the top of the set, we had Frankie Boy and the Blues Express. We need to take a brief pause and take care of some business here. We don't want you to go anywhere. Don't forget you're listening to the Blues Hound Radio Show. We'll see you in just a minute.

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to a shared crop. Hadn't worked long, so they sang strong. Hear me now, not a falsehood. Where my folks stood.

That is a great track. That is Misty Blues doing Blues Never Ends from the Silver Lining album. And man, nobody sounds like Misty Blues. What they have is just such a unique thing. And it's, you know, I mean, I love it. It's just a great band. They're out of the Massachusetts area. And it's just wonderful, wonderful stuff. Before that one, we did Mr. Lucky with John Lee Hooker featuring Robert Cray playing some guitar on there. And at the top of the set, we did Getting My Blues On from the Ramblin' from Coast to Coast album with Johnny Bergen. And coming up next, we got a bad, bad man. Man alive, the Reverend Sean Amos doing Color in Kind. This is a great track. Check it out. I hope you dig it.

0: That is Rick Estrin and the Nightcats doing Learn to Lose from the Hits Keep Coming album. Really cool record on the Alligator record label. Before that one, we did some Tommy Castro, Can't Keep a Good Man Down. Kicked it a little old school back there. Some James Cotton. Sounds like it was from the 60s. I suspect it might have been the early 70s, honestly. Doing Good Time Charlie. I forget when that cut was recorded, but I feel like it's an early 70s cut. But man, that's a great song. Might be my favorite James Cotton song. And at the top of the set, Color and Kind from the Reverend Sean Amos. We have another full 30 minutes of the blues coming up, so don't go anywhere. We will see you in just one moment on the other side of the pause.
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Ry Cooter. Man, what a slide guitar player he is, doing Dark is the Night, the old blues classic, and just absolutely doing a fantastic, fantastic version of it. I mean, Ry Cooter has done a ton of work in film and just an absolute world-class slide guitar player. Before that, speaking of world-class guitar players, we did some Joe Bonamassa doing the Albert King classic, Breaking Up Someone's Home. God, do I love that track. I love the girls singing in the background. I mean, Joe just plays like there's no tomorrow on it. The band is killing. It's just such a great live recording of that song. And at the top of the set, we did some Snooky Pryor, one of the Blues Hounds, possibly the Blues Hounds' favorite harmonica player, the great Snooky Pryor, doing Shake My Hand. Coming up right now, we have a love song. This one is called I Hate Love. Oh, man alive. Here's some Taranzo Cannon from his record, Shut Up and Play.

0: The Nick Moss Band doing Lucky Guy from the Lucky Guy album. It's a great record. He's got that, you know, just kind of classic old Chicago blues thing. It's kind of hinging on the old-time rock and roll, too. It's got a real 50s vibe to it. He's straddling somewhere right between, I don't know, like Chuck Berry and Fats Domino and Muddy Waters. He's muddy in the waters there, and it's really great stuff. If you're not familiar with his catalog, there's a lot there, and it's definitely worth checking out. Before that one, Muddy Waters. Speaking of Muddy in the Water, we did some Muddy Waters, live Muddy Waters, doing Baby Please Don't Go. And God, that's such a great version of that. It was on a record, I think it was recorded in the late 70s. And the band was just on fire on that one. We did some Taranzo Cannon at the top of the set with his track, I Hate Love, from the Shut Up and Play record. It's pretty angry stuff right there. Shut up and play, man. What song we playing? I Hate Love. All right, let's count it off. Unfortunately, we need to get out of here. That is it for us. We're here next week on your radio dial, playing the blues, the whole blues, and nothing but the blues.
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1: Sounds wild. Hi, I'm Riley Woodford for the Alaska Department of Fish and Game. A pair of great horned owls waits at dusk for night to fall. Tonight, as in past nights this winter, they're hunting snowshoe hares. Hare populations rise and plummet on a roughly 10-year cycle, and these owls have never seen better hunting. The last peak in Alaska was around 1999, and the population has been increasing in recent years. The cycle is not synchronous throughout the state, but does follow the same trend, with peaks occurring a year or two earlier in the north and the east.
2: Regardless of when the peak occurs, it's always followed by a rapid decline in numbers. The hare population crash is likely caused by a combination of factors, including overbrowsing and starvation, predation and disease. Hungry hares have a profound impact on the food supply, and as browse dwindles, hare production drops off, leading to a rapid decline in the population. After two or three years, the food supply begins to build up again, and the hare population begins to climb. Different factors may influence the population growth during the cycle. For example, a big fire might create prime habitat 5 to 10 years down the road. Lynx depend on snowshoe hares almost exclusively, and the lynx population cycle closely follows the snowshoe hare cycle. When hares are at a high, lynx are at a high, and when hares crash, lynx crash. Golden eagles and great horned owls also depend heavily on hares. In years when there are few hares, these raptors produce few young. For Sounds Wild, I'm Kathy Hawker.
1: And I'm Riley Woodford. Sounds Wild is brought to you by the Alaska Department of Fish and Game.

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Yo, what's up? This is Prevail from Swollen Members. I know you heard my word, GERD, KEULFM 88.9, GERD word. Yeah, we from Swollen. That's the crew that we've been rolling with from the beginning of time. And right now, you checking out the beginning and the end of my rhyme. The Alpha Omega P1 Swollen Members. Check it out. What's up?

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1: Yeah.
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0: Dear Dreamboat Annie, Mother says your song about stealing sunshine is a hair too long. So tell your voices to sing a border song that's born to be wild, and then let's get this show on the road. Sincerely, long-haired country boy. P.S. Either that, or you could spend 60 years on the bad side of the moon.
7: 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We have perhaps 100, 125 people in the studio to enjoy it here. Would you welcome very warmly those of you at home, those of you here, Mr. Elton John.

0: Dude, are you all right?
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2: Okay, how long do shrooms last?
1: I don't know, man. I timed them wrong, obviously. They were supposed to hit when we got to campus. 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
1: Yeah.
0: No, seriously, man, you are driving the car. Okay, but you don't have any more drugs in the car.
1: No, man, I did them all.
0: Pull the f*** over, Yoshi.
1: Yeah, okay, good idea.

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0: And now, an important message from Nobel Prize winner Brent Carlisle.
1: Hello, I'm Brent Carlisle. I'm a genius. I won the Nobel Prize for Physics last year. A great honor, certainly, but it doesn't pay the bills. And that's why I'm selling pieces of my brain. That's right, now you can purchase actual pieces of Brent Carlisle's brain at an affordable price. Great for parties, school science projects, or practical jokes. So make your order now and be the first one on your block to possess the brain of a genius. 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
2: And from our featured album this hour, Elton John, The Bad Side of the Moon, a tune that Elton attributes to Bernie Taupin's love of sci-fi.
1: This album is called 111770 here in the States, but it's known as 171170 in the UK.
2: It's an Elton John studio concert recorded on November 17, 1970, hence the album title, and it was aired on WABC in New York City, introduced by WABC's Dave Herman.
1: And according to Herman, Elton John cut his hand at some point during the performance, and by the end of the show, the piano keys were covered with blood.
2: But Reginald Kenneth Dwight just kept on playing, not gonna let a little blood stop him.
1: More from that LP coming up, plus some sad faces painted over with magazine smiles.
2: We also hide from the rancher after doing his daughter.
1: And if he can't even run his own life, I'll be damned if he'll run mine.
4: I can dig it.
5: 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I was with the hog farm, and we fed over 200,000 people at the original Woodstock in 1969. 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

0: Letting our freak flag fly. It's the Flower Power Hour. Minnesota native Jonathan Edwards there. 1971 the year for his big hit, Sunshine.
1: We also did a little stealing with Mick Box, Ken Hensley, and Uriah Heep. And Hart gave us Dreamboat Annie.
0: And Sir Elton John at the top, Border Song, a.k.a. Holy Moses.
1: Holy Moses, let us live in peace.
0: Let us strive to find a way to make all hatred cease.
2: Yeah, man.
1: Elton wrote that last verse because the song was only two verses long, and it needed a third. And that's the only verse he's ever written for one of his songs.
0: We are featuring Elton John this hour from the album 111770, or 171170, if you're in the UK.
1: Bernie Taupin was staying at Elton John's parents' house when he wrote this next song over breakfast one morning.
0: Here's your song.
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0: Make Love, Not War show, the Flower Power Hour.
1: And Joe Walsh there. No matter what your mother says, you're going to do what you want, right?
0: Yeah. Sorry, Mom. Just got to be free.
2: Yeah, man.
1: Free to grow our hair as long as we want, but I'm just not free to grow it on the top of my head anymore, apparently.
0: A couple of hairy tunes there. Charlie Daniels with Long-Haired Country Boy and the title song from the Broadway musical Hair.
1: Plus, from the album we've been featuring this hour, 111770, Elton John with your song at the top. And for your long, deep closing track this hour, I see you've got a tune with a special place in Elton John's heart.
0: Yeah, 60 years on, he sang it at his first ever U.S. concert in L.A. in 1970.
1: And then, on his 60th birthday, he opened a concert at Madison Square Garden with it, and that was his 60th concert there.
0: We'll hear it right after a few words from George Bernard Shaw.
1: You don't stop laughing when you grow old. You grow old when you stop laughing.
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0: won't walk away, Yusu. 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
1: Some people say that we are not rappers.
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0: These are the bulletproof 24 karat gold tears of a rapper. Hello, this is wellness music recording artist Björn Melander from Sweden. 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
1: Omar Zaza has spent years watching Palestinian voices get censored, flagged, shadow banned, and deleted. But the Palestinians refuse to be silenced.
2: I think it's really important to start from the vantage point of thinking of the story of Palestine not as a story of just unrelenting victimization or as a humanitarian catastrophe, but as the story of these various injustices that are inflicted upon a people who, you know, for all of the might and scale that is being levied against them, have never wavered from the directive to continue resisting and to continue advocating for their liberation and for the liberation of their land and, you know, for the rightfulness of their struggle.
1: We spend most of the hour with Zaza talking about his groundbreaking book, Terms of Servitude. Then we listen back to a clip from my 2025 interview with Omar El Akkad about his book, One Day Everyone Will Have Always Been Against This. This is Writer's Voice, compelling conversations with authors who challenge, inspire, and inform. Thanks for joining us this hour on this station, your favorite podcast app, or at writersvoice.net. I'm Francesca Rhiannon. The Palestinian people are the victims of an ongoing genocide. But they are not passive victims. Palestinians have been resisting oppression and silencing since the partition of 1947, and that resistance has never stopped. What has changed is the battlefield, because today a significant part of that battle is being fought on social media, and the platforms themselves have taken a side. My guest today is Omar Zaza, a Palestinian-American scholar, activist, journalist, and poet. His book is called Terms of Servitude, Zionism, Silicon Valley, and Digital Settler Colonialism in the Palestinian Liberation Struggle. It's the first comprehensive study I've encountered of how Facebook, Instagram, X, TikTok, and other major platforms systematically suppress Palestinian content, and how that censorship is connected to the financial and ideological ties between Silicon Valley and the Israeli state. Zaza has been living this story since 2012, when he was a graduate student at UCLA, organizing for Palestinian rights and facing doxing, blacklisting, and legislation designed to criminalize his activism. What he documents in this book, the shadow banning, the flagged posts, the deleted archives, the weaponization of AI, is not a series of glitches, it's a system. Here's my conversation with Omar Zaza. Omar Zaza, welcome to Writer's Voice.
2: Thank you so much for having me.
1: This book, Terms of Servitude, first just explain the title a little bit.
2: So the title is a little bit of a pun. You know, I think we're more used to hearing about terms of service that are associated with the various apps that I think it's fair to say at this point in time have come to, for better or worse, and often worse, really sort of dominate our day-to-day lives. And so what I'm doing with the title is I'm sort of tweaking that and also introducing a little bit of this not-so-subtle critique, which is really just intended to say that, you know, when we go onto a lot of these platforms, and in the book I'm particularly looking at the large-scale social media platforms, you know, Facebook, Instagram, X, I talk a little bit about TikTok as well, what we're really acceding to or accepting is the broader social vision that a lot of the individuals who are behind these platforms and these companies have, which is a very anti-democratic and a very extractive world vision that relies in many ways on various forms of subjugation and extraction. And so with the title, you know, particularly the terms of servitude portion, I was really just trying to kind of introduce a pun that already sort of braces readers, you know, for that worldview, which they're going to confront in the text. And then, of course, the subtitle, Zionism, Silicon Valley, and Digital Settler Colonialism in the Palestinian Liberation Struggle, is really just sketching out what the main players in the story that the text is delving into are going to be, and hopefully also reflecting a little bit of my own, more of my own politics, I guess I should say, from the outset. You know, basically a text that is front and center, very proudly supportive of Palestinian liberation, and also trying to give a bit more serious study into who some of the main players in Palestinian oppression have come to be at this point in time.
1: Let's start, actually, though, before we dive into that, with you. From being a young person, you became a Palestinian activist. And how did your experiences as an activist in those early years lead you to write this book?
2: Well, that's a great question. You know, I think we can kind of abstract a little bit, because I feel like in many ways, books are often really the attempt by writers to translate their experiences and their worldviews onto the page. And what I mean by that is that, you know, I think we go through our lives having many different types of things happen to us. Many of them, you know, can be negative, many of them can be positive, but in many ways they're very formative. And I think that over the years, I've really come to realize that a really successful book is often the translation of just a little bit of how those experiences, you know, that seem so fundamental to us, are really part and parcel of much broader forms of social development and social and political transformations. And so, you know, when I started out as an activist in the text, you know, I talk about how really it was around 2012 when I started graduate school and I got involved with, because I was at UCLA, the UCLA chapter of Students for Justice in Palestine, which especially with the start of the latest, Israel's latest genocide in Gaza has been in the news a lot, right? When I got involved, it was basically various forms of repression to which we were subjected that, you know, seemed very unique, you know, and I'm thinking about, as I go into in the book, the different forms of online harassment and doxing and blacklisting, as well as some other analog, if you will, forms of repression, like attempts to pass various pieces of, you know, academic and state legislation that basically criminalized organizing for Palestine and activism for Palestine, and even, you know, academic speech for Palestine. So in many ways, all of the different dynamics that I think a lot of the younger activists of today, you know, are unfortunately very well versed in experiencing, I was already experiencing way back at this point in time. And so, you know, you don't necessarily think when something is happening to you, well, you know, this is going to make a great book. But again, I think those experiences do plant seeds and you start to think about, okay, what is the broader architecture, you know, of this struggle, right? And in particular, what is the broader architecture of the different forms of repression to which we're subjected? What are the strategies that are often at the forefront and why is that the case? And so I'd say even before I thought about a book, those impressions were already really formative for me. And then what started to happen years later, you know, after I finished graduate school, worked in nonprofit for a little bit, you know, I started noticing kind of at a broader scale, you know, not just with the experiences of me or my organization, just the various forms of repression to which people who advocate for Palestinian equality, freedom, and liberation are subjected. And after I started becoming an independent journalist contributing to outlets like the Electronic Intifada and Mondewise, you know, I noticed that I was often being asked to write about the experiences of people who'd been subjected to the very same forms of repression. So, you know, a lot of time had passed, and yet we're seeing the same types of oppression play out over and over again. And so, you know, I think we can get more into the actual backstory of the book in a few minutes, but I'll just say that there was already something to seeing how common these different forms of repression were, and in fact, how they were escalating, especially as big tech, you know, came to have an increasingly outsized capture of our on our social lives. And so it definitely got me to thinking after a certain point that there could be a value in sort of a larger scale analysis of all of these things. And one that, you know, even as it originated in the movement, because I do think that, you know, this is very much a product of the Palestine Solidarity Movement, you know, and all of the forces who advocate for Palestinian liberation in general, but also something that was situated kind of at the crossroads of a little bit of a broader collective, right? Still thinking by and large about a progressive audience, but also including individuals who aren't necessarily veteran activists in the Palestine movement, if you will, because I started to realize that even as we were having more and more attention, and I mean kind of large scale focus on the various negative impacts of big tech as an industry, how it was fortifying different systems of subjugation and oppression, there still wasn't a large scale focus on Palestine to the extent that I felt that there should be when you realize how directly anti-Palestinian a lot of the most negative tendencies of big tech really are, right? And in the book in particular, I focus on different forms of social media censorship or what I think of as anti-Palestinian content moderation. But of course, you know, even the most negative applications of AI, right, are discussed. And, you know, you also have, as I had mentioned, these different forms of blacklisting whereby the internet really is weaponized to basically attempt to destroy the livelihoods of people who engage in various forms of activism and protest by smearing them essentially as anti-Semites. So, you know, those experiences first showed me how common these experiences are to people who are in the movement. But then after experiencing them for some time and then seeing how common they were for others as well, realizing that there was a little bit of a contradiction because as common as they weren't really talked about with the scale with which it seemed that they warranted, given how much they actually happened to people. So I'd say, you know, those are some of the main kind of background elements of what eventually led me to write the book.
1: Yeah, and while this book, Omar Zaza, Terms of Servitude, focuses on the digital realm, you do talk about it within a larger historical frame. In fact, you frame Palestinian history as a series of failed silencings. What do you mean by that?
2: Yeah, so when I talk about, you know, Palestine or the story of Palestine as a series of failed silencings, what I'm saying is ultimately just that Palestinians, you know, there's never been a moment in time where Palestinians did not resist their dispossession, right? And consequently, there is not going to be a moment in time where Palestinians begin to cease resisting. And in fact, the very reason that we keep talking about Palestine is precisely because of the various successes that Palestinian resistance has realized. And so, you know, in the book, I say all the way from, you know, the Nakba or catastrophe of 1948 up to the present, what we have is, you know, an attempt to dispossess, to ethnically cleanse, you know, an indigenous people. And yet you always have, you know, those attempts met with ongoing resistance. And, you know, resistance that is often done, you know, seemingly against the odds, because, of course, you know, the Israeli state and the Israeli state in terms of the support that it realizes from the U.S. is very well endowed, you know, materially to continue to wage campaigns of genocide, of ethnic cleansing, which I often talk about in the book as really stemming from a colonial project. And yet Palestinians, you know, continue to resist. And so I think it's really important to start from the vantage point of thinking of the story of Palestine, not as a story of just unrelenting victimization or as a humanitarian catastrophe, but as the story of these various injustices that are inflicted upon a people who, you know, for all of the might and scale that is being levied against them have never wavered from the directive to continue resisting and to continue advocating for their liberation and for the liberation of their land and, you know, for the rightfulness of their struggle. And so, you know, that phrase is, it's also kind of what that tendency that is, I think, reflected in the phrase is also what leads me later on in the book to also do kind of broader historical deep dives, if you will, about, you know, the various ways that Palestinians have always navigated, you know, kind of this unequal media landscape that was often stacked against them to their advantage, or thinking about how, you know, they successfully capitalized upon technological developments, you know, like the emergence of the internet and the first waves of products that came with the internet, you know, to basically try to outmaneuver the various limitations imposed upon them by military occupation. So, you know, I think that phrase is really, if you were going to try to reduce a message of the book to an axiom, I think that phrase is one of the most important places to start, because it really centers the unwavering importance of ongoing resistance and thinking of Palestinians as people with full agency who continue to defy and resist the injustices that are imposed upon them.
1: And of course, narrative, who gets to say what, is at the very center of this book. You said something about, and I don't remember the exact words you use, but how, you know, what forms are permissible online to talk about Palestinians? Of course, one is the oppositional one, but even the most sympathetic ones. You talk about Palestinians being allowed to appear online only in depoliticized forms, grief without resistance, suffering without cause. So talk about the tropes that are allowed and the ones that aren't.
2: Yeah, you know, I definitely think, and I'm not alone in thinking this, you know, a lot of the individuals that I've interviewed were also very attuned to this, you know, being Palestinian content creators, or at least, you know, Palestinian activists who rely on the internet a lot, are very attuned to the fact that the posts that tend to present Palestine or to present individual Palestinians or groups of Palestinians in these very depoliticized terms, you know, as these tragic victims, you know, who are subjected to various iniquities and forms of deprivation, but that conveniently have no direct culprit, mass starvation, loss of homes, even, you know, killing, although we might not say killing or murder, we might just say death, because I think that many of these tendencies are also an extension of how the legacy media operates, right? Which there's this necessary kind of cleansing of any and all culpability whenever they talk about Palestine. So Palestinians are just these people that happen to die or to face starvation or, you know, to lose their homes, but there's never an agent, you know, Israel is never named. Zionism, you know, as a colonial project, of course, is never named. And so, you know, online, the posts that tend to have the most success are the ones that really present this victimization without cause, you know, as we might think of it, or victimization, you know, without a culprit, maybe is the best way to put it. Those tend to have the most success. You know, they really rely on this kind of liberal sympathy, you know, that the audience might have, but they also don't indict anybody. They don't advocate for a particular change, because ultimately, if you really think about the cause of oppression of a particular people being a colonial project, or being a colonial project that is heavily backed, you know, by an imperialist power that happens to be the empire which many of us live in, then all of a sudden you're getting to the point where you're naming material sources and you're also advocating for challenging those sources, right? Of course, you know, big tech as an industry, legacy media as such, you know, are very dependent upon the imperialist status quo for their own successes. So it's, you know, not that surprising that you would have this, you know, digital ecosystem where the posts that are allowed to thrive, to have the most success, are the ones that can talk about maybe a little bit of how sad it is that Palestinians face such deprivation, but do so without really naming the culprit. And some of the people that I talked to in the book were a little bit demoralized about this. So I remember an interview with Nadine Kaswani, an activist from New York. She said, you know, I see a lot of these people who really are basically, you know, doing this content farming of misery. And it's really just presenting, you know, Palestinians as deprived, as these, you know, total helpless victims that have no recourse to anything, where nothing can be done. And those are the posts that succeed the most. And it's very demoralizing. And so I think even that demoralizing factor is not incidental, right? And we can think about the impacts that posts have on people's imaginations. And, you know, it's not surprising that there would be an incentivization of really thinking of Palestinians in this way, as these perpetually tragic people with no direct cause for this tragedy, but probably it's a little bit of their own fault, to kind of help get more and more people to internalize this and thereby sort of diffuse some of the outrage that people feel from the genocide, which of course needs to be directed somewhere, right? And should be directed at the actual engineers of these atrocities. So I definitely think that there's a lot of concrete reasons for why this would be the case. But, you know, we need to remind ourselves that, you know, the online world in many cases is kind of a microcosm of sort of an attempt to reflect the values of, you know, the individuals who shape these platforms and what they want us to do. And so, and it's important to resist that by remembering that there's a lot more to that story and continuing to push to fill in the blanks that we're often not encouraged to think about.
1: And so when Palestinians do push and fill in the blanks, when Palestinian narratives break through, you say that the repression often intensifies. Could you give some examples from the book of online examples that express that and why that happens?
2: So in the book, you know, online, when you start to have content creators and activists and journalists, you know, who really refuse to toe this line of messaging and continue to post about Palestine in a way that names the direct material causes and agents of oppression, particularly vis-a-vis insisting upon the importance of seeing Palestine as a struggle against settler colonialism, a struggle, you know, for indigenous liberation, you know, and a struggle against a colonial project that is directly supported by Western imperialist powers like the United States. You know, those types of posts often tend to be subjected to various forms of censorship. They can be removed by the platforms. And again, you know, just as a reminder to the listeners, you know, I look in particular at platforms like Facebook or Instagram or X and TikTok, but they tend to be removed for various reasons that are tied to the so-called community standards that these platforms often use, or they may be tied to the terms of service. You know, oftentimes these forms of removal are justified by policies that are related to designated terrorist or extremist organizations, but this applies regardless of the actual nature of the post, right? So if somebody, for example, is talking about Palestinian political history and, you know, they have a post about, you know, Ghassan Kanafani, who was a brilliant writer, as well as a member of the Popular Front for the Liberation of Palestine, which was designated as a terrorist organization by the United States in 97, I believe, or 1997, then, of course, you could have your post stricken and the strike be justified through these policies. So, of course, you know, this creates a difficulty for people to be able to talk about different figures and moments in Palestinian history. And it often doesn't need to just be related to the specific designation. You know, they could talk about community standards related to violence, right? But if a post is about genocide, is trying to expose what is actually happening to Palestinians under the genocide, then of course, you know, it's going to have violence, you know, in terms of its content, but the point isn't to glorify the violence, it's actually the opposite. The point is to say, look at what's happening to Palestinians. So, you know, posts can be flagged for so-called sensitive content, even if they're not removed. You know, I'm sure many of your listeners will be familiar with this. if you follow an account that tends to post updates about Palestine, oftentimes you won't see the content right away. If it's a video, you'll see an app like Instagram say, we flagged this for sensitive content, see why. And, you know, you could also just say, you know, see the reason and then choose to view the post. But in the world of social media, where there's so many posts happening at such a rapid pace, that's already going to greatly impede the spread and the reach that that could have, right? There's already going to be people who don't see it. There's going to be people who start to think, well, maybe I shouldn't be looking at content like this, right? So there's all these kind of secondary effects that these types of flaggings can have. And of course, you know, that's not to mention the fact that posts can often be flagged for just flat out wrong reasons, right? I've talked in the book about posts by Palestinian journalists being flagged as pornographic when they clearly were not pornographic, right? And, you know, people who worked behind the scenes at Meta, you know, there was an individual who basically had exposed that this was happening, you know, to a Palestinian journalist. And, you know, in part of his suit, I believe, against Meta was basically saying that he had experienced this as a worker, right, and had tried to speak up about it and that nothing had happened. So we know that posts are also flagged disingenuously for all kinds of reasons. And I've also looked at, after the book was published, but very, very shortly after, you know, I also looked at the case of Saleh Al-Jafarawi, who was a journalist based in Gaza, who had a very huge reach and had multiple social media accounts and made it very clear that, you know, he knew that he was being targeted for his journalism about the genocide, and he had faced various forms of censorship and restriction on Meta platforms, but basically was going to continue documenting as much as he could. And then sure enough, he was assassinated by Israeli-aligned forces, and, you know, his social media accounts were deleted. And so, you know, this also prompted a lot of outrage because it's a harrowing real-time demonstration of the utility of a lot of these forms of digital capture, because ultimately what you have is a digital archive of genocide. And so when the companies decide they're going to start deleting these posts, right, then you lose that archive. You know, we've often said that the internet is forever, but actually that's not the case. A lot of the internet is being deleted, particularly when it's content that is produced by people who are speaking out against a genocide that is very much subsidized and supported, you know, politically, materially, ideologically by imperial powers like the United States. So people are often experience this deletion, this flagging of posts. I also talk to people who experience what's referred to as shadow banning, meaning that your posts just are basically targeted to the extent that they don't reach your followers. So this one is the most difficult in many ways for people to identify because you often don't know what's happening. And many of us don't have big enough platforms to really be able to have an accurate measure of this. But I talked to Laura Alborno, who is a Palestinian American attorney and a co-producer of the Palestine Bot podcast. And she, you know, was able to, because she has such a huge following, see the shadow banning play out in real time. So she'd say, you know, I'd post something and I'd see that maybe a few hundred people out of thousands and thousands of followers liked it. And so I know that I'm under this massive shadow ban. And so what I need to do is I need to alternate. There's just ways you have to start getting around the algorithm because a lot of the censorship is increasingly algorithmic as well. So, you know, she would mix up posts, you know, some personal posts and a post related to Palestine. I've talked to people who've had to engage in what's referred to as algo speak, meaning they write with emojis rather than using actual words, because we also know that certain words can trigger censorship more than others. So things related to assassination, murder, death, all those, all, you know, for as one example, we'll often use the skull emoji. So there's different ways that people, you know, outwit the shadow ban. But unfortunately, as this censorship becomes increasingly more pronounced on these platforms, people need to spend increasing amounts of creativity and time and energy in just working around censorship rather than, you know, being able simply to share the content that more people need to share in order to be activated to decry and engage in different forms of organizing against the genocide.
1: Omar Zaza, stay tuned for more of our conversation after the break.

0: We Still Rise by Serenade Atlas. Welcome back to Writer's Voice. I'm Francesca Rhiannon. 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Let's get back to my conversation with Omar Zaza about his book, Terms of Servitude. Before the break, Omar was talking about the disingenuous ways that social media platforms censor pro-Palestinian content and how advocates find ways to circumvent that censorship. You know, it's so interesting to hear this because Facebook, for example, Twitter, a lot of these huge online platforms have been accused of failing to moderate, say, right-wing speech. And, you know, they just kind of throw up their hands and say, well, there's nothing that we can do about it. But you're pointing out that this is not accidental or inconsistent censoring of Palestinian speech, but actually structural, a political choice, you say, that's embedded in platform design. So how come they can do this when it applies to Palestinians, but they throw up their hands when it comes to right-wing speech?
1: Yeah, that's a great point. A couple of things. I think, first of all, for all of their branding and self-promotion, particularly I think what we saw in, you know, the early 2010s, you know, thinking of social media really as this agent of democratization, you know, for all of that, I think it's really important to recognize that big tech as an industry at its core is a far-right, reactionary, anti-democratic project, and its roots reflect that in many ways it always has been. So, you know, they don't really have an issue with speech against the right. In fact, they love that. And these platforms, prior to this moment, for years, have been accused of really having this bias towards the far right. And if you look at what happened in 2016, for example, right, where we started to hear all of these liberal media narratives about, you know, Russia has hacked the election and all of these things. What did these platforms do? This was the perfect alibi for them to start really throttling the reach of progressive and leftist accounts all the more, right? Because now the narrative could become, well, you know, we need to make sure that people are getting reliable information. But of course, it was the left and, you know, also some progressive voices that really bore the brunt of these so-called attempts to preserve the integrity of information on platforms like Facebook. So, you know, I think we've seen for years this attempt to really tank the reach of the left, you know, to really make sure that leftist or progressive content does not have the same spread, the same reach that we see various right or far right accounts enjoying on big tech platforms. And I think so. That's also, I think, reflected, in how, you know, big tech as a whole, as an industry, really reacted to, you know, the Donald Trump's second term. We've seen this industry, by and large, really bend the knee, and very gladly so. So this excuse that you're asking about really is nothing more than an excuse. If we go back to some of the roots and the history of Silicon Valley, not just the current tech industry as we know it, I think we'll see that it's always really been this reactionary hub. And of course, the internet and social media in many ways are inextricable from the broader military industrial complex. So it shouldn't really come as a surprise that it's often conservative and, you know, variously anti-radical views that are going to enjoy, you know, the most promotion on these platforms, whereas views that advocate for social change rooted in collective empowerment and benefit are the ones that are really going to suffer kind of the worst instances of this targeted moderation. But yes, right, they often say they can't

0: do anything, but that's really an excuse to continue engaging in the types of content moderation that they are very capable of engaging in.
1: Yeah, and talk about the example of TikTok. Yeah, you write about the attempt to ban it, of course, under Trump now. It's been actually taken over by pro-Israel forces, the pro-Zionist Larry Ellison. So why is the TikTok, the attempt to ban TikTok, part of this story? What did TikTok expose that made political elites so uneasy?
0: Yeah, TikTok is such an interesting example. I mean, first off, you know, TikTok in many ways became the platform of choice, particularly for younger activists who were engaging in various forms of activism for Palestine. It also became a really naturally conducive platform for sharing various videos coming out of Gaza because of the nature of the way it was set up, right? It's an app that basically is very video forward rather than being primarily text-based, which a lot of the older generation or the first wave, we could say, of social media was. And people, activists of various stripes, I should say, took to this platform and very effectively used it as a vehicle for spreading various types of contents that were tied to Palestine, that were deconstructing the, you know, reflexively pro-Zionist messaging that we often get in the legacy media, and that we hear from many, many politicians, I should say, you know, given the nature of our political establishment. And, you know, this really sent people into a panic, right? You have that infamous clip of Jonathan Greenblatt, you know, of the ADL saying we have a TikTok problem, we have a Gen Z problem. You know, you have politicians, and this is bipartisan, I should say, so it's, you know, Republican and Democratic politicians, both really kind of, you know, foaming at the mouth about, you know, this pro-Hamas app, you know, this app that is corrupting people's minds after October 7th. And the attempts to ban TikTok, should say very quickly, stretch all the way back to at least 2020, right? But at the time, the moral panic was simply China has your data, right? And this just wasn't enough to galvanize the type of outrage that was needed to actually put enough pressure for a ban. But when that moral panic was combined with the fact that there was clearly such collective outrage, you know, at Israel's latest conduct that was actually pushing people away, you know, from support for Israel and pushing them even to rethink all that they had been told, you know, about Israel and Palestine, and that there were so many people on this app who were kind of ready to fill in that vacuum with messaging in support of Palestine and Palestinians, that really just creates the momentum that allows for this to happen. So you have the TikTok ban that is really first signed into being by Joe Biden, but it continues, you know, there's several extensions by Trump, and then finally we have the current configuration. But it's always been really this question of the app's efficacy at spreading messaging related to Palestine that made it such a target. Now, you know, there's other elements that I think are important, which is also that, you know, in terms of this kind of imperial narrative, TikTok was seen as a competitor. And, you know, of course, selling to American individuals and institutions basically puts this under the umbrella of American big tech. So you don't have as much competition. That's also important, especially when there's this imperial rivalry that we're thinking about vis-a-vis China, right? But it's really the activism for Palestine that makes people panic about this app and that, you know, leads to the successful translation of the ban, which had been in process for several years. And of course, we know, you know, the writing is on the wall. The attempt is to transform or to fully inoculate this app from ever again becoming, you know, what it had acted as at the moment in time post October 7th, where you have this explosion of different forms of activism and organizing, including, you know, the student uprisings on campuses across the United States. Now there's really a much more concerted attempt to really lock down TikTok, make it an app that is aligned with pro-Israel messaging and that disseminates nothing but that, or as close to nothing but that as possible as you can have for social media, right? So you have it as part of the media conglomerate of the Ellisons. And I should say too that this is an interesting moment because, you know, when I started working on the book and when I really started thinking about these things, I was still somewhat thinking in terms of a bit of a binary between legacy media and social media. But I think now with this TikTok ban, with TikTok coming under the Ellison's umbrella, we're seeing this attempt to really streamline media control across different fields in ways that, if they're not unprecedented, I think at least the scale is a little bit unprecedented. It's literally this family that is now owning all of these different institutions of different types of media, and that is very explicitly dedicated to making sure that they don't platform anything aside from, you know, uncritical, unthinking support for the Israeli project. The scale of that, I think, is a little bit novel, and it should be troubling for all of us.
1: Well, it is deeply troubling. I'm not sure how effective it is. I mean, from what I've heard, CBS's rankings are tanking ever since it was taken over by Barry Weiss and also the Ellisons. So in your book, Omar Zaza, in terms of servitude, you also spend a considerable amount of time talking about the resistance to this kind of control, even though this control seems so overwhelming. What forms of resistance do you think are most underestimated right now and that can succeed?
0: So several forms. I mean, I think first and foremost, a very impactful form of resistance, you know, that I wrote about is the resistance of tech workers themselves who are really resisting their companies, their employers, as various attempts and, you know, projects to actively, I should say, streamline Israel's genocide in Gaza, right? So I was thinking of, for example, the No Tech for Apartheid campaign, which is a collective of Google and Amazon workers who are really resisting Project Nimbus, which is the contract that Google and Amazon had with Israel to basically provide cloud computing and cloud storage services, and just basically to help the Israeli state better streamline its use of AI for purposes of, you know, what's euphemistically referred to as military action, but what is ultimately just, you know, genocide, collective punishment of the Palestinian people. So that form of resistance, I think, has been very crucial because it helps to expose what's happening behind the scenes. And, you know, this is something that I think is really important for all of us to keep in mind. But a lot of what we know about what the tech companies do happens in hindsight. If it were up to these companies, we would never know anything, you know, about their backdoor dealings, about their military contracts. And I think that this also kind of ties into the broader and anti-intellectual, anti-journalistic tendency of big tech as an industry as a whole, right? Where there's this really this consistent attempt to really stamp out any and all ability for people to keep the receipts of what companies are doing, right? There's a broader tendency towards this because the industry is so oppressive in general. But in any case, you know, what we find out about what companies do happens oftentimes because of activism, because of organizing, or because of whistleblowing. So things like the No Tech for Apartheid campaign, you know, where people engage in activism and demonstrations at the vicinity of companies, you know, during company proceedings or at company headquarters, as we also saw for Microsoft workers, you know, who were protesting the Microsoft's contracts with Israel. Those things are very impactful. Now, you could argue, well, the companies are still going to do those things. But, you know, I think the spectacle is disruptive. The information is vital because it informs the general public about what is actually happening and people can start to actually move on this information. And secondly, you know, big tech as a whole is generally pretty impervious to a lot of what we can do. But when you're talking about labor, it's a slightly different equation because you're starting to really hit them where it hurts, right? Which is literally their ability to turn a profit. If workers say, we're not going to do this, we're going to walk away and we're going to make this very noisy and very loud so everybody knows what's happening, at the very least, it does slow things down. And of course, you know, I'd already mentioned this, but whistleblowing is a really important action that people can take. You know, so oftentimes, you know, I've talked to individuals who find themselves working for tech companies, but feel very isolated and are unsure of what they can do. Now, you know, I think the best example we've seen is people who've really taken to the streets, you know, who've basically read all of the names, given us this information about these various contracts, engaged in these very loud public demonstrations. But even if you're somebody who, for whatever reason, is not able to do that, you can still act as a whistleblower. And that is still very vital because it still gives us a lot of the information we otherwise wouldn't have. Now, this didn't make it into the book because it happened a little bit after I'd submitted the manuscript. But one of my pieces of reporting for the Electronic Intifada was about the ways that Dell Technologies is entrenched in the genocide. And specifically what we uncovered as a result of whistleblowing was that it's not just artificial intelligence programming, but it's also literally by providing hardware, technological hardware, you know, meaning the physical, you know, technologies that are used to run the various programs, you know, that Dell provides that enables the AI targeting programs like Lavender or the Gospel, which, you know, target individual Palestinians and Palestinian infrastructure. Up until that point in time, you know, details like that were not really known, even though it was pretty obvious that Dell Technologies was a very big supporter of the Israeli project all the way through the genocide. But we didn't necessarily, there were some details that hadn't been fleshed out. And so thanks to, you know, people behind the scenes, we were able to fill that in and to expose that. So those are some of the things that, you know, people can continue to engage in. And of course, I think at another level, you know, continuing to speak out about what's happening, continuing to post about it, even as it's not something that's going to be promoted by the platforms, is important because we can sort of fall into the trap of assuming that, well, the censorship is so normalized at this point, it's so widespread, what's the point? But, you know, the more that we continue to do that, even if there are, you know, censorious ramifications, we're also continuing to just expose the nature of the beast, if you will, where it's very clear that they have this anti-Palestinian bent. And I think that that's important to continue to have on the record. Lastly, another thing I talk about in the text is also just the way that the Israeli project, social media has allowed the Zionist project, the Israeli project, really to tell on itself, right? When you have all of these, you know, occupation forces, soldiers taking the social media to proudly broadcast their various crimes against humanity, their destruction of Palestinian infrastructure, their sadism, their torture, you know, against individual Palestinians. I mean, that's directly undermining, you know, the Israeli image, which has already been in shambles as a result of, you know, the intrepid example of Palestinian journalists and activists. So there is also an element of just the kind of omnipresence of social media really enabling the Israeli state to kind of contribute to its own PR undoing, right? Which I think is also important to think about and something that I reflect on in the book as well. But in short, even though I think the odds are very much stacked against us, people are by no means powerless, and there are various ways that people can continue to speak out and to take action against these actors.
1: It's almost as if when imperialist forces repress the other side, repress the forces of liberation, then they act with more and more impunity, which just exposes them even more. So that's ironic. And this book, Terms of Servitude, I think it's the first thing I've really seen that goes so deeply into this issue. And we didn't even really talk about military intelligence and AI, which is, you know, also part of the story and a fascinating part of this book. So I want to thank you, Omar Zaza, so much for opening our eyes to this on Writer's Voice.
0: Thank you for having me. It was a pleasure.
1: Go to writersvoice.net to find out more about Omar Zaza's work.

0: Back in March of 2025, I spoke with Omar El-Akkad about his book, One Day Everyone Will Have Always Been Against This. Let's listen to a clip from that conversation now. This is such an important book. One Day Everyone Will Have Always Been Against This. This title really struck me before even reading the book, because that's what I've been thinking since it became so clear that Israel was engaged in a genocide against the Palestinians. So tell us about your thinking behind this title.
1: So the title comes from this tweet I put out in October of 2023. I'm not much of a social media guy. I've stopped altogether since then, but at the time, you know, I post once a month or something. And I didn't think much of it. It just seemed to me a particularly self-evident thing that when it's too late to do anything about any of this, it'll just be acceptable in polite society to talk about how you've always been against it. It ended up gaining traction, but I was working on the book independent of that. And it was only after the first draft of the manuscript was completed that one of my editors suggested using that as the title. And so one of the things I've been trying to do in almost every interview is try to convince people that I didn't just take a tweet and stretch it out to 200 pages. I promise that's not what was going on. But for me, it was a function of, I think, pattern recognition. I think now of all the literary festivals I go to that start with a land acknowledgement, or the fact that it's very difficult for me to find somebody who wasn't always against South African apartheid. I don't think this is something that's going to happen next week, but I think perhaps towards the end of my life, I might see something similar here.
0: Well, I hope it comes a lot sooner than that. In this book, you have two narrative threads. One is talking about what's going on in Gaza, the contemporary assault and the genocide that is happening there. And the other thread is your own story, coming to this country and becoming a journalist. Talk about the evolution of your own understanding of the empire, because this book is very centered on the empire of neoliberalism, the global economic order. You say that there were deep, ugly cracks in the bedrock of this thing called the free world, and yet you believe the cracks could be fixed, that the thing was salvageable until the fall of 2023. So what changed for you?
1: I mean, I think one of the things about this book is that obviously I wouldn't have started writing it were it not for the slaughter in Gaza. But Palestinians can tell their own stories and have been telling their own stories. This for me is very much a book about my anchoring towards the West, which has been going on for the vast majority of my life. There's a reason I sound the way I do. There's a reason that I am culturally fluent here. And when most people who are born and raised in this part of the world talk to me, I generally don't feel far away. And so in a sense, I think for me, this book is about this notion of the negative space of becoming that kind of person, the things that I chose not to think about. And this is a particularly significant kind of self-indictment, because it's not like I was sitting around during those years at a great distance from the things I'm talking about. I was a journalist. I was in Afghanistan. I was in Guantanamo Bay. I was in Ferguson, Missouri, covering the protests there. I saw some of these cracks up close. I think the difference over the last year and a half is that there's a kind of immediacy and intimacy and complicity that, and perhaps this is a function of my own naivete, I hadn't felt before. It's a very jarring thing to witness a genocide being live streamed and have your politicians and elected representatives tell you that this is a good thing and that you're a bad person if you oppose it, and know that you are paying for this, right? I'm paying for those bombs. I'm killing those kids. That's me. And so I think the immediacy of it, the intimacy of it, and my own complicity in it has forced me to think about the kind of human being I am with relationship to this part of the world in a very different way. And that's essentially what I think this book is about. I know it barges in through the door pretending to be a series of very incendiary arguments, but at its core, I think it's a book about uncertainty. I've become unanchored from the thing I've oriented myself towards for the majority of my life, and I don't know what I am on the other side of that.
0: Yeah, I'd like to pick that up a little bit later, but first, so that our listeners can really understand the arguments that you lay out, you know, I think it might be dawning on a lot of people that the system we live under, this neoliberal capitalism, has never really been about democracy for all. And you say this is the account of a fracture, a breaking away from the notion that the polite Western liberal ever stood for anything at all. So you've talked about the breaking away part. Talk about the liberal never standing for anything at all.
1: Yeah, so I mean, one of the ways in which I've come to think about any society I live in, and I've lived in a bunch of very different ones, is in terms of the sort of reward-punishment equilibrium. You know, here's the ways in which you're punished for stepping out of line, and here are the ways in which you are rewarded for remaining in line. And I see this through the prism of my own personal experience. You know, I've been rewarded greatly for falling in line, for being the kind of human being I am. You know, I have relatives who have similar names, who look the same, same religion, who get dragged into secondary every time they try to cross a border because they don't sound like me, right? And so one of the things I was thinking about when I was thinking about sort of mainstream liberalism, particularly in this country, particularly in the United States, is the sense that there is kind of a great distance between the performance of virtue and the pragmatic reality. You know, you wake up in the morning and you watch a State Department press secretary talk about the deep care this country has for a population that is undergoing immense bombardment while at the same time funding that bombardment. And you can't kind of look away from the chasm between those two things. You know, when I talked to people early on about this book when I was writing it, the biggest discrepancy in reaction wasn't ideological. It wasn't between liberals and conservatives. It wasn't religious or ethnic. It was generational. I would talk to folks older than me about this book, and they would say, you know, you probably shouldn't write this book. Because again, they'd become attuned to a certain kind of punishment reward structure, and they were thinking about the punishment. Whereas when I talked to people younger than me, they were completely unfazed by anything that's in this book. And I think that's because for them, the reward punishment equilibrium is breaking down completely. There used to be a time where if you kept your head down and you just looked away, the reward was, you know, a house in the suburb and a two-car garage and a life that was materially better than the previous generation. And for them, all of that is falling apart. And so I think it relates to this notion of what mainstream liberalism can offer. And if you have to contend with this massive discrepancy between what is said and what is done, what are you getting in return?
0: That was Omar El-Akkad talking with me in 2025. Go to writersvoice.net to hear the full conversation. That's it this week for Writer's Voice. 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And don't forget to subscribe, like, and link to our podcast. It really helps to spread the word about the show. I'm Francesca Rhiannon.

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2: 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This is Rolando Brown, a.k.a. Sneaker Suit Man from the Hip Hop Association, and we on Glacier City Radio, KEUL-FM 88.9, Girdwood.
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6: On a spring night, a party of bear hunters is cooking some bear meat over a campfire. They're celebrating their successful hunt and sampling some of the fresh meat. Unfortunately, they don't cook the meat completely, and a few weeks later, they all get sick, feeling weak and feverish with aching muscles. They've got trichinosis, a disease caused by a parasite in bear meat. The parasite Trichinella is a tiny roundworm. The larvae migrate from the stomach and intestines into muscle, and it's the larva in the muscles that causes the pain. Eventually, the immune system will kill the adults, the larva will become encysted, and the symptoms will pass. Trichinella is common in Alaska's bears, wolves, foxes, coyotes, lynx, and in marine mammals. The Trichinella parasite in Alaska's bears is closely related to the Trichinella in domestic livestock, but it's a much tougher creature. It's Arctic adapted and can survive frozen for years. That's how it spreads. Scavengers feed on the carcass of a dead, infected animal, and then the parasite gets a new host. It can also tolerate higher temperatures than the pork parasite. Bear meat should reach an internal temperature of 160 degrees. The hunter's campfire was probably hot enough, but they just didn't thoroughly cook the meat. For Sounds Wild, I'm Riley Woodford. Sounds Wild is brought to you by the Alaska Department of Fish and Game.
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Alyeska Resort supports operations of KEUL. 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

Oh, yeah. Well, acoustic Clapton there. It's kind of funny, too, because I'm actually going to be starting my show out today with some acoustic Trey Anastasio from his tour he just started from May 26th and 27th in Portland and Seattle. For the tour opener in Portland, he had a... what's his name? Jeff something or another on the piano from the Rescue Squad, you know. This is listener-supported Glacier City Radio, KUL FM 88.9 Girdwood. And this is Hippie. I'll be in here with you this afternoon as soon as I learn how to speak English again. 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Whoa. All right. So, yeah, like I said, we'll start out with some stuff from May 26 in Portland and a few things from Seattle the next night. And then we get into some Desmond Jones. They just released some shows from back in February, some hometown Michigan shows. We got a little Squirve from a pair of Colorado shows on May 15th and 16th, as well as some stuff from Nebraska on the 22nd. A tiny bit of Eggy from Atlantic City on May 22nd. And we're going to wrap it up with some Goose from the first two nights of their European tour from London on May 22nd and 23rd. But first, here's a little Trey Anastasio from Portland on May 26. This is listener supported Glacier City Radio.

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Sailing through the forest with the curdling fleas, to grow with them spindles, the mutant I see. Capture the dread beast who falls to his knees, bats to his cords to sleep in the trees. Oh, oh, oh, oh.

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Laugh when they shoot you, say please don't do that. 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

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It was late one fall night at a fairground near town when Esther first saw the Armenian man who groveled toward her and stood by her side with a bucket that swung in his hand. His grin stretched the folds of his pasty white cheeks and his lips hurled a dollop of murk on the curb. And the lights from the riots showed a mischievous sparkle that flashed in his hollow-eyed stare. He said, "Little girl, you can chop off my legs and then peel off my socks if you want to. But I'd rather you took this old puppet from me that I hold in my pail as we speak." And he stood looking down at the innocent girl, and she stared at the bucket bewildered, till he lifted the doll for the young girl to see, and a giant smile grew on his face. She saw the doll's eyes and she couldn't resist, and she thanked the man quickly and ran to the church, and she burst through the doorway with puppet held high, and a hush filled the chapel and the people looked mean.

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Quibble grew to spat, to wrangle, then to brawl. The frenzied congregation struggled desperately to fetch the pretty puppet snugly nestled deep in Esther's leather sack. Through the window of the church, a storm began to rage, and Esther knew the time had come to flee. She scurried down the aisle towards the doorway in the distance and out into the rainstorm where she felt she could be free. The wind was blowing harder and her skirt began to billow until finally her feet began to lift. She rose above the houses and the people and the chimneys, and Esther and the doll were set adrift.

wandered through the streets along the chilly lake that lay beside the town. At last, a peaceful moment, though she thought she heard a sound.

Are they ooing? Oh, that was beautiful. Trey Anastasio there. That was from the first night of his little acoustic tour he's doing from the 26th in Portland. That's with Jeff Tansky on the piano there from the Rescue Squad from the Beacon Jams. I don't know if you remember that, but this is listener-supported Glacier City Radio, KEUL-FM 88.9, Girdwood. 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

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Analyuska Resort supports operations of KEUL. Some of our volunteers work for the resort. KEUL thanks Analyuska Resort for hosting our transmitter. You can also catch us on the internet at our website at glaciercity.us. There's a link on there. And you press it, and you get us. Well, I mean, I guess everybody knows all those songs. We started out with Stash, into Wolfman's, into Taste, Evolve, Esther, Mountains in the Mist. And we finished up there with Harry Hood. Right now, we got some Desmond Jones from a pair of hometown shows, if you will, in Michigan. These are from back in February. These guys have a... among many other odd habits, releasing these things kind of squirrely. But anyway, we're happy to get it. It's new, and we're going to play it next from February 27th to 28th in Michigan. After that, we're going to get into some Squirve from a pair of Colorado shows. They're hometown as well. And some Eggy and some Goose. We got a lot of music. But first, here's some Desmond Jones. 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

Suffering and revise your words.

0: What cannot have an afterlife? What never have I a good one? Oh, am I just one? Oh, am I no one?
1: Yes, yes, yes. There's really a transmission happening right now.
0: No, get some psychological interference here, musician. All right, if anybody's looking for like a nice three-bedroom, four-bedroom ranch, mid-century, modern thingy, I can hook you up.

0: 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I couldn't make it out.
1: I just can't handle it anymore.

0: Told you about the spirits. 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
1: Wow, yeah.
0: We'd like to introduce you all to Terry if you haven't met him. If you probably can't see him if you're over here, but there's a man. Well, he's not... I mean, Joe, do you explain?
2: Entity.
1: Are his spirit lights still illuminated?
3: They are.
1: Okay, the double A's have not failed us. All spiritual devices must run on at least like small voltages of electricity. That's why they made watch batteries, to keep the spirit in your watch
2: alive. Three AAAs.
0: This is it's battery powered.

0: Desmond Jones there. That was from February 27th. Benton Harbor. Oh, wrong state. Benton Harbor, Michigan. We started out with Park It, and we heard Pat and the Big Carrot Quantify. Let's say it on the set list, but they went into a little bit of Synth Boys there before they went into Smoke the Ashes and then back into Quantify. We get into a little bit of the next night in Grand Rapids. And then probably jump straight into the Squirve from Colorado on May 15th and 16th. 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I wish I had one of those voice effect things that Terry's got.
1: We are the Terry Puffer All Stars, 5-star real estate baby. And there's one beanie coming up to Christopher Boda, keeping his little head warm. This one's called Major Burbank. Almost there, everybody. It's real cold up here. Tuning is important, and temperature affects that greatly. So, better safe than sorry. This one's called Major Burbank.
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0: Yeah. Squirve. That was from May 15th in Hotchkiss, Colorado. Mm-mm. We started out their set with Garden, and then we had Reverbia into Talking Heads. This Must Be the Place, back into a little bit of Reverbia there. We finished up the Desmond Jones set, excuse me, from Grand Rapids, Michigan on the 28th. With there was a lot more beer content in that show. It was from a awards show, a beer awards show at a brewery. So we got Major Burbank into Tom T. Hall's I Like Beer, Sweater Weather. And then we got finished it up with Who's That, which was about to go into 99 bottles of beer. Thankfully, they don't do 99, but we didn't want to go there. This is listener-supported Glacier City Radio, KEUL FM 88.9, Girdwood. 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Ooh, all right. So I should have done that first. All right, we got a couple more here from Squirve. One more show from Colorado and Denver on the 16th, the following night. And one from Omaha on the 22nd of May. And then we'll jump into a quick little twofer from Eggie. From Atlantic City on the 22nd of May. And then we'll get into some Goose from the first couple nights of their European tour from the 22nd and 23rd in London. London. But first, here's a couple more from Squirve.
1: I want everybody to know.
0: What?
1: That's all right.
0: Okay.
1: It's all right.
0: That's good to know. This is listener-supported Glacier City Radio.

All right. A couple there from Eggy. A couple covers there. That was them doing Hush, Deep Purple's Hush. Before that was Little Feat's Skin It Back. That was from Atlantic City there on May 22nd. Finished up the Squirve set with The Message. And that was from the 16th in Denver. And then we had Native Groove, and that was from the 22nd in Nebraska. 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Nalieska Resort supports operations of KEUL. Some of our volunteers work for the resort. KEUL thanks Nalieska Resort for hosting our transmitter. Just to kind of recap, let's see, before the Eggy, we had some Squirve from a couple shows in Colorado, mostly, on the 15th and 16th. Before that, we had some Desmond Jones, a pair of shows from February in Michigan on the 27th and 28th. And we started out with some Trey Anastasio from his first couple nights of his acoustic tour, from some stuff from the 26th in Portland and 27th in Seattle. We're going to finish up here with some Goose, some highlights from the first couple nights of their European tour from London, United Kingdom, Brixton, to be exact. This is listener-supported Glacier City Radio, KEUL FM 88.9, Girdwood.

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